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1: Be quiet now so he can educate you, whether you like it or not. Mark Levin is on the radio.

0: going to work correct, you know, to your satisfaction. So this is key. This is important. A lot of that's in the owner's manual. You've got single air conditioning units. You've got double control in front or dual AC. In some vehicles, tri-control. In other words, in three different settings, the back seat, then the front seat. And then in some vehicles, you'll even have quad systems. That is to say, independent air conditioning systems for the front, rear, and maybe a third row set of seats. It gets a little confusing for drivers.
1: All right, that's good. All right, I want to ask you a quick question about that. If you've got that dual or tri-zone, if you get in the car by yourself, should you shut those two off? Should you shut off those dual units? Should you close those vents and just have it more focused right in front of you? Would that help?
0: You're really coming up with some great questions, Bill. I applaud you for that. You know, the response I'm going to give is, it's no different than your home. If you've got a spare bedroom at your house, maybe you know, a part of your house that you just don't occupy in certain times of the year, you often will shut the door or close the vents in that room. Your car is not much different in that respect. So yeah, if you've got a tri-zone system or a quad zone system where it would send air conditioning cold air all the way to the second or third row, and no one's sitting back there, I think it's in your best interest just to shut that independent system down or fine tune the settings so you're only getting air where people are relaxing and sitting in the car.
1: All right. I'm going to throw one more out there. I'm going to press my luck here. People might be in their car listening to this now, and there's these two buttons or this setting, and it shows a seat and it shows an arrow pointing at the seat. And then there's another button where it's kind of a loop where it looks like it's showing you something coming from the outside and bringing it in. All right, so it's circulating the air. I think one is drawing from the outside, one is circulating the air that's inside. Which button do you select when you want the AC to work the best?
0: Personal preference, and I think it's always in the consumer's best interest, set the AC system with recirculating air, or on the dash, you might have it abbreviated, might say recirc. But the fact of the matter is, yeah, if you're recirculating the air, you're not going to be pulling in outside air that might have some smoke from fires and any pollution in the air, exhaust fumes. You're behind a diesel truck or a bus. The fact is, yeah, putting it on recirculation, it's going to be in your best interest. You're going to get the best air. And keep in mind, Bill, in some of these vehicles, you could set it for recirc. Well, you shut off the car, you run in, you do your errands, you come back out. Sometimes they default. They go back to the setting from the factory, that is, where it will pull in outside air. You have to be cognizant of that fact. So in the conclusion, make sure that it's on recirc if you want the coldest air in the car. And then again, be suspect if it goes back to default, because that could be a little aggravating. It depends on the car, depends on the manufacturer, how it's set up from the factory. But that's a great question.
1: All right. I didn't mean to take up so much time talking about AC, but that's our new car expert, David Finkelstein. All right. I think you got us all covered. I appreciate all the great tips. We're going to be cooler this summer now, the rest of the summer. Yeah. Thank you so much for that.
0: Let's hope so.
1: Yeah.
0: And the fact is, if someone attempts to try to work on their AC system by themselves, not take it in to save money to a professional, well, I can understand that. But keep in mind, some of these systems work with extremely high pressures, 200-300 pounds of pressure in some of those lines with the AC system. You have to really tread lightly and with caution. If you aren't familiar, your best just to keep your hands off it and take it to a professional shop.
1: Yeah. All right. We have just a short time. I know that you wanted to bring some things up of taking a closer look at paperwork before signing on the dotted line if you're buying a new or used car. Can you run through some quick bullet points?
0: Yeah, absolutely. This is the concern. It's been going on for many years, and it seems like it's making more headlines than ever. Some dealers are struggling because sales of new vehicles and even pre-owned vehicles, it's sort of tailored off. As a result, we're seeing dealers around the country, they're putting these hidden costs in with a sales transaction with a vehicle. They're wanting to charge for nitrogen-filled tires. Really? This costs the dealer literally pennies, and some dealers

0: are charging as much as $200 for this special air. 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You know, if you're suspect of these fees, be prepared, Bill. Go over it. Make sure you get clarification on everything. Bottom line, be willing to walk away from that deal if something doesn't seem right. You want the out-the-door price. When you're at the dealer, they advertise a price. You bring in the ad from the newspaper or show it from your phone from an ad they may have taken out, and it says an X amount of, let's say, $40,000. And then the dealer says, well, but we got to add these other fees. All of a sudden, that $40,000 car is $47,000. Yeah, be very suspect.
1: All right, thank you. All right, where can people find your new car reviews?
0: My C News, C as in car, mycnews.com, published here, a few newspapers across the state of Missouri, based out of New Jersey with Cherry Road Publishing. They're the parent company, and my car reviews are posted on that website.
1: All right, good stuff as always, David. Enjoy the rest of your week, and we'll catch up soon. I can't wait to hear what you have next for us.
0: I'll look forward to it, Bill. Take care.
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1: This is Show Me Today. If you're heading to Columbia this fall to check out a Mizzou football game, you might want to stop in G&D Pizza and Steak. It's a third generation now that's running this family business. Great food, great people. Matt Pilger caught up with the owner, Matt Kurtz.
11: My uncle's first cousin, Angelo, and his family that own the Worley location. And then my uncle, Alex, and Pino started the West Broadway location that I bought into a few years back.
16: Tell us a little bit about the restaurant, what kind of food you have there, and you know why it's been so successful for so many years, if you will.
11: So we have pizza is the backbone of what we got. And so we have essentially two restaurants in one. It is a pizzeria and a steakhouse. So we cut all the steaks fresh every morning. We make all the dough, the sauce, cut the cheese every day, and then we also have sandwiches and a few Greek items. And I would say it's been successful for as long as it has off of two things. That the big thing my uncles have always pressed me about is consistency and making sure if you're going to serve food, it's something that you'd be willing to serve at your house, something that you're going to eat every day, and if you're not willing to eat it, don't serve it.
16: Yeah, absolutely. You mentioned a few Greek items on the menu. Of course, it's a Greek family-owned business, third generation, I think. How important is that heritage to what customers experience whenever they walk in?
11: It's definitely a paramount to the experience. Not just the food aspect, but the Greek culture is they're very hospitable people, and they have it dialed in on food service operations and things like bars, things of that nature, whereas they treat people like they're coming over to their house for dinner. It's like an episode of Cheers, the best way I can describe it. You walk in, someone there is going to know your name. Someone's going to have an idea of what item it is that's your personal favorite, and we do our best to pride ourselves on that.
16: I think you've described it as kind of going over to your grandma's house, and having dinner over there. Of course, there was a famous expression, that a lot of people still say today. Tell us about that one. I think you know what I'm talking about, right?
11: Lots of beer in America.
16: Yes, yes.
11: Yeah. No, that one, I am not sure. I believe it was my Uncle Alex that coined the term, and it could have been him or Pano. And it just... the way they described it to me, they came to the States and they had never experienced anything quite like it as far as going to either a food establishment or to a bar and just the crazy amount of beer that the American people drink. And they, I don't know when exactly it got coined. I think it was in the early 80s, and it just stuck, and people love it and we love it. It's a slogan that'll never die.
16: Tell us when you first started working at the restaurant and kind of, from whenever you first started working to what you do today, did you have to learn every aspect of the restaurant?
11: Yeah, so I grew up in Huntsville, Missouri, and so I moved to Columbia in 2015 to do my second year at MACC and then transferred into Mizzou after the fact. And so I started working there in May of 2015. Started in the back, did the dishes, bussed the tables, and then slowly worked through on the grill, worked up on the pizza, and then in the position up on the register where you're handling more of the hands-on with the customers themselves. And so I did that all the way through college, and I had actually left for about 6 months during COVID. I'd already been graduated for a year and a half from Mizzou and had just gone to explore different options. Ended up coming back with the happenstance of COVID and was there for about another year. And my uncle approached me and said, hey, me and Pano are looking to not fully retire, but kind of take our hands off the wheel. And if you'd like the opportunity to buy a portion of the business, we'd sell it to you. And then we'll slowly transition out and our sons will come in and take the rest of the shares. And you guys will have it evenly with our longtime partner, Rob. And that's just kind of how it all came to be.
16: You're listening to Show Me Today, the voice of Missouri. You can download us wherever you get your favorite podcast. And we are speaking with Matt Kurtz. He is owner of G&D Pizza and Steak in Columbia, Missouri. Of course, a very popular restaurant there. You know, with a third generation kind of leading the business now, what do you want G&D to look like 10 to 20 years down the road?
11: Honestly, I don't want it to change very dramatically. It is... it's like stepping back in time. I don't know too many other places that you walk in and it's got that old-time pizzeria feel. It obviously, just with the decor itself, it looks like something out of the 80s or 90s, but it's that vibe. And me personally and my partners are definitely on the same page. We want to keep that kind of environment moving forward and just keep the legacy going.
16: Yeah, Matt, you mentioned COVID. I mean, that was a strange time for everyone, but especially restaurants. And I know with today's economy, you know, how things are. How are you guys surviving with the way the food prices have gone up? I mean, every time you go in there, the restaurant is filled up. People are coming there. You know, how are things going as far as that goes?
11: It's definitely been a learning experience, to say the least. COVID was an absolute anomaly. And even now with the rising food costs, labor costs are up. We've been extraordinarily fortunate that there's just a loyal customer base that has been built over the years, and they keep coming out to support us. And honestly, we can't thank everyone in Columbia enough for coming out and showing love the way they do. And they keep the lights on and the doors open.
16: Yeah, you mentioned people coming from Columbia, but I think you get visitors from all over, right? And probably some of them that have been coming there for 30 or 40 years, right?
11: Yes, a ton of not just Columbia, all the small surrounding towns. We get tons of people that live in St. Louis or Kansas City and Chicago that came to the university. And we just had an example of, it was on Friday of last week, there was a mom and a son. They were coming for freshman orientation, and she goes, "Oh, I went to the university 20 years ago." And she goes, "We had to come here. I had to introduce my son to G&D. And it's just can't say thank you enough to the customers from everywhere that come out and continue to support us.
16: You get a lot of the athletes that come in from the university as well. I see photos up on the wall of some of the football players and the basketball players. Do a lot of those guys still come in, out and visit?
11: Yes, we get a good bit of the student athletes, specifically the Mizzou offensive linemen during season. Every Thursday night, it's their ritual. They come and have G&D pizza. And then we were also fortunate enough to have a good relationship with the Golden Girls, and they are our servers on Thursday night. And it's been going on for, I think, 25 to 30 years now. And so that's been a very fun tradition that we've been able to participate in.
16: All right, you're going to have to settle something for me because, you know, I've debated this for a long time. What does G&D stand for? Now, I've been told good and delicious, and that's what I've said, for a long time. But settle it for me here. What does the G&D stand for?
11: You took the words right out of my mouth. It's what people ask, and I say good and delicious, but it stands for George and Dino. So the original proprietors of this 40-plus restaurants was my uncle Alex. His uncle is George, and then that was his business partner, Dino. And so the way the story goes, they came from Greece in the late 50s to be loggers in Minnesota, decided they didn't like the work, they didn't like the weather, and they moved down into Iowa and opened the first G&D, and then they would sold part of it, and they would bring in another Greek family that they knew. They'd put up the money, they'd get the business established, let them buy them out, and they'd go open another one. And it was a way for them to obviously make a living, but then also provide opportunity for Greek families that wanted to immigrate to the United States.
16: Yeah, now I didn't know that there were G&Ds all over the United States. Tell us about some of those locations, if you will.
11: So there were, I believe it was in the range of 30 to 40. Farthest north was Iowa. The farthest south was Rolla, if I remember correctly. And so they were all independently owned and operated. It wasn't a franchise per se. I can't speak to too many of them, as I'm just really familiar with the two here. I think it was Davenport, Iowa, was one of the better locations that George had. But The majority of them were like our cousins over on Worley. They were just steakhouses, and just a handful were set up as ours, where it's a steakhouse and a pizzeria.
16: All right. Well, hey, I appreciate the conversation today, and I want to wish you the best of luck in the future.
11: Absolutely. I appreciate you having me.
16: He is Matt Kurtz, owner of G&D Pizza and Steak in Columbia, Missouri. I'm Matt Pilger, and this is Show Me Today.
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2: This is Show Me Today, the voice of Missouri. I'm Bill Pollack. The latest edition of Rural Missouri Magazine is out, and they spend a lot of time at the State Fair. Sarah Schaefer is the editor of Rural Missouri Magazine. Do you live at the State Fair, basically? What are your hours? This has got to be crazy time for you.
3: Yes. So our team is there every day. Multiple people from our team is there every day, both working at our Missouri Electric Cooperative building and meeting members and fair growers, and then also finding fun stories, because there's also always great stories to find at the State Fair.
2: Oh, absolutely. One that we cover and talk about quite a bit on Show Me Today and also on our news coverage on Missouri Net is the butter cow. And that's just amazing. The artwork, that's the detail that's involved. It's one of the first places we stop.
3: Yes, it is. I mean, it is a fan favorite for good reason, because what could be more fun than something sculpted out of butter in the dairy building while you're eating ice cream?
2: Yeah. And your August issue that's just out now takes readers behind the scenes before the fair even opens. So what surprised you most about how the butter cow is made?
3: Yes. So last year, because we have to work a year in advance on some stories, such as this one, last year, my coworker and I traveled to Sedalia to the week before the fair, which is when Andrew Wise, who's the sculptor behind the butter cow, spends about a week actually creating this sculpture in Sedalia. And so it was fascinating to just be able to see, I mean, these huge blocks of butter and huge buckets of butter and all being sculpted real time in that little room that you look through the window at in the Gurkha Dairy Center.
2: Yeah. So what do you know about this year's theme?
3: Yes. So it's always, so every year they, Ander will pitch a few ideas for the sculpture, and then they typically go with something that really identifies with the theme. So this year the theme is America's 250th birthday. So I have not seen the official sketch. I will get to go and be amazed like all other fairgoers, but it will be that theme this year.
2: All right. Yeah, that's perfect. Sarah Schaefer joining us. She's the editor of Rural Missouri Magazine, and we're kind of previewing the State Fair, more, you know, the butter cow right now. We'll get into some of the other stuff, but I know people ask this all the time, but or wonder this, but what happens to the butter after the fair? What happens to the butter cow?
3: Yes, that was also my question. And so they use about 600 pounds of unsalted butter every year. And so it is sculpted. And then at the end of the fair, they put it back in buckets and then keep it in storage in Sedalia till next year. And so from what Ander told me, the butter consistency is good for about 3 years of sculpting. And then after 3 years, they have to get new butter. But isn't that fascinating?
2: Oh, so it's, yeah, so it's the same butter, different cow.
3: Same butter, different cow. And so what is amazing, so this is such a feat to undertake. You know, you just see this beautiful sculpture when you're at the fair, but it typically takes 5 to 7 days for Ander, and then her spouse also comes along to help and for moral support and to help relieve boredom. But they spend about 10 hours a day in that cooler, and it's about 35 degrees in there. So they are layered up in all different kinds of clothes. Ander did say her butter sculpting outfit is only worn once a year because it smells so much like butter. And so they, yeah, 5 to 7 days of just, you know, intricate sculpting of this wild medium of butter.
2: I mean, it's hard to imagine now when, you know, we're in the 90s and sweating, but those cold winter days when we have to go out and we're working with our hands, I mean, the work that she does in 35 degree weather. Yeah. Wow. You're really growing appreciation for that.
3: I know. She has learned you don't take many breaks outside. Yeah. Like, because it will be. It'll be 95 degrees when she's there ahead of the fair sculpting this.
2: Yeah. All right. So tell us about rural Missouri and Missouri's electric cooperatives and your building, where it's at, and what you'll have going on there.
3: Yes. So our Missouri Electric Cooperative building is located right across from the grandstand. So typically pretty close to when you come into the fair. We are air conditioned, which is also a big thing for the state fair. But we have had this building for a long time just because we know it's an important way to support our state and support our agriculture industry. And so most of the building, you'll be able to interact with co-op employees and learn everything about electrical safety, electrical efficiency. And then from the rural Missouri standpoint, we have displays of our magazine. We also have our mascot, Buddy Bear, who comes every day to greet children. We have several photo stations. We have families who come in every year and get their photo taken in our photo station. And so it's a wonderful place to mingle and sometimes cool off while you're in Sedalia.
2: All right, Sarah Schaefer, we're going to play Would You Rather. She's the editor of Rural Missouri Magazine. Would you rather spend 3 hours inside the butter cow display in shorts and a t-shirt where it's 35 degrees, or dress up as Buddy Bear for 3 hours and walk around the fairgrounds?
3: Well, I would choose Buddy Bear because I know that there are ice packs that accompany that very fluffy costume.
2: Yeah. Okay. There we go. More inside information on the Missouri mm-hmm. State Fair. All right. So don't feel so bad for Buddy when you see Buddy walking
3: yes.
2: around the fair. That's great. All right, Sarah, tell us about the magazine, where people can find it.
3: Yes, so ruralmissouri.org is our website. And so if you do not receive the magazine, then you can subscribe there. You can also see previous issues. And then if you are in Sedalia, swing by our building because we'll have copies of the magazine. And then we will also have every day, the first 10 days, we will have different subjects of our magazine in the building with us. So some of them will be demonstrating art. Some of them will be handing out samples of different products they make. Some of them, we actually have the Missouri Institute of Natural Sciences coming. We've talked about before, showing off fossils and minerals and gems. So it's really going to be a wonderful place to learn about the magazine, but then also meet some of the wonderful people we get to spotlight.
2: Are those your people from our pages?
3: They are. Yeah. So our official people from our pages, again, we have different folks every day who've been in the magazine in the last few years, and they love getting to meet readers. And then our readers definitely love meeting them.
2: All right. Well, be safe. Enjoy the fair. Have fun out there and survive the heat.
3: Yes. Thank you, Bill. Maybe it'll be cool this year.
2: Yeah. All right. We'll catch up soon. That is Sarah Schaefer. This is Show Me Today, the voice of Missouri.
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16: We own and maintain 7 welcome centers, 11 rest areas, and over 30 truck parking only facilities. We were getting to the end of our life at some of our facilities. You know, with aged equipment, and while most of the restrooms themselves met ADA, or the American Disability Act, the pathways to get from the parking area to the facilities did not. And by going through and making these upgrades, we wanted to showcase more of just, we're going to update the pathway for our customers, for our travelers through the state to get to the facility, but also make it a better experience for them going across the state,
17: Well, you call them their rest stops. Some of them are welcome centers, right?
16: That's correct.
17: So you want to welcome them with some nice digs, I guess.
16: That's right. Our welcome centers, they're larger. There's more parking at each one for commuter cars and trucks alone. They have a larger footprint, a bigger building. Our welcome centers also have a playground for kiddos to run around and get some energy out when families stop. The Department of Tourism has an office space in each one where they'll hand out, kind of the local to-dos, if you will, where these are across the state. So they have tons and tons of Missouri information that they share at each one of our welcome centers. And then our rest areas are just your standard restroom. They have vending machines, things like that, just a typical break across the state. And then our truck parking sites it is what it sounds. It's showcased for our truck drivers, working with our partners in our motor carrier group and the truck drivers across the state and across the nation. We hear almost constantly that there is a need for truck parking.
17: I always feel good when I pass those truck parking sites where they're parked. It means they're resting. That always makes me happy. I feel a little safer. I wanted to talk about the overall, rest areas. Can they help a local economy?
16: They're important because they do provide that break that's needed. That I think, one of our most used sites and all of them there along I-70, and then specifically the one there at Boonville sees over 400,000, folks or vehicles every year. We have a restroom, we have some vending machines, but we don't provide gas. So the travelers are still going to have to stop at convenience stores along our interstates and our roadways to get gas and meals and things of that nature. It showcases the folks that want to pack a lunch, that want to let their dogs out and run and things of that nature. Yeah.
17: As a dog owner, they are incredibly important, to me, sure, to have a space to do that. We're talking with Scott Emmerich, who is MoDOT's statewide facility manager, and we're talking about rest areas across Missouri, which we're going to see a lot this summer. People get busy along the road. There had been concern over the past decades about safety at rest areas, that they're a safe place to go. How do we assure our travelers that they're safe?
16: The invention, if you will, of LED lighting has really helped. You know, we've invested in our lot lighting a lot more, trying to provide a safe path from the parking lot to the facility itself, keeping a well-lit, clean facility for our travelers to use is very beneficial.
17: And we kind of, you know, as travelers, we kind of have a shared responsibility for these rest areas too. I mean, they are paid for by state and federal funds.
16: That's correct. Yeah.
17: So you highlighted Boonville. Mm-hmm. That's a really good example. That one, tell me some of the things, for example, that you've done at Boonville that are neat.
16: We added some interior space, because before the facility that was there, when you went inside, you were in the restroom. You know, now that we have about 600 square feet of common space for each site, the eastbound and westbound, our vending machines are moved inside now. And we have a family use restroom that, you know, folks with an accommodation, you know, to help a family member to use the facility can now go in a single use family restroom to help with the travelers going across the state. And then the pathway from the facility itself to the designated ADA parking spaces is an approved ADA path for wheelchairs or limited mobility.
17: I was going to ask you that as airports have changed according to travelers and the demos and their needs, rest areas are changing for that same reason too, right?
16: That is correct. I mean, it's a public place. You know, it's a public location. So we have to keep up with the times.
17: Scott, you mentioned Boonville. Is there another site that you're particularly proud of that travelers can look for?
16: Yes, Bloomsdale on I-55. That one was done recently within the last year. We went in and completely renovated the building. New exterior look and interior look. Added a family restroom on the inside of it as well, along with both the vending machines inside there too. And then at Dearborn and Lathrop in the northwest region of the state, both of those have had the same thing. You know, an exterior renovation and an interior renovation. The same footprint of the building, so you're going to see the same thing at each three sites.
17: So you're particularly proud of those designs.
16: I am. And then, honestly, right now, on I-44 at St. Clair, those east and westbound sites are under construction for new facilities.
17: We don't mind. We pardon your dust because we know it's going to be for our comfort.
16: Anyone with a limited mobility, you know, now can confidently stop at all of our rest areas and get to the facility safely. Yep. And then our facilities, we've got dedicated pet space at each one and plenty of green space for pets to run around. And like I said, our welcome centers, they have a playground for kiddos to get some energy out, run around and play in a safe location.
17: Can you even track how many travelers use these rest areas? You know, I imagine there's a tourism value to them as well, but are you able to track less or more? How's it going?
16: That I'm unfamiliar with. We are implementing a survey. We used to have paper surveys at each site, and then they were collected on a quarterly basis and input into our system. Now we're going to have a QR code, because that's kind of seems how everything's working nowadays, is you scan it with your phone, and you can leave a comment, you know, a survey comment on how their experience was. And we use that greatly. You know, we want to know what kind of service we provided. We want to know if we're doing a good job. We want to know where any deficiency could be so we can make it better for the users of our sites.
17: Who are the people behind the scenes we never see at the rest areas?
16: So MoDOT owns the facilities, and then we hire a contractor that does a yearly contract to maintain the facility. And then the contractor hires generally some sheltered workshops that are in the region for folks to come in and do the janitorial, you know, make sure toilet paper is stocked and paper towels and just cleaning windows and sweeping and making sure the site is clean and safe.
17: If you had $1 million to spend on a rest site, what would you put there? What would you put there for travelers across Missouri?
16: That's a good question. I've never thought of that.
17: Well, no one's ever offered $1 million for a rest site, right?
16: Sure. I would have to take that back to our partners and discuss it, you know?
17: Of course.
16: Really. It seems now the parking, I mean, yeah, more spaces for trucks. That's the big thing, to keep trucks off of the on-ramps and off-ramps and off the side of the road whenever they need to pull over for their mandated stops, keeping the roadways clear for, it's safer for everyone. Yeah. And being Missouri, we're right in the middle of the nation. You know, we're a large travel corridor, no matter if you're going east or west or north or south, giving travelers, not just truck drivers, but families and commuter cars, anyone traveling, it gives them a safe place to stop, to take a break. You know, it by having these locations, studies show that it lowers driver fatigue, ultimately making the roadway safer. And that is top tier goal for us at MoDOT.
17: Scott Emmerich, thank you so much for joining us from MoDOT. 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
2: The Missouri State Fair kicks off on the 13th and runs through the 23rd. 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One show I'm excited about is the All-American Rejects on the 14th. They've become famous for some surprise pop-up concerts. Here's my humble brag. My son is in a band, Damager. They got to open for them at one of those shows at a drive-in movie theater in rural Michigan. Thousands of people showed up. It was a pretty cool experience, and now Missouri fans will get the chance to see them in Sedalia.
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1: 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Just play the game one way. You hit a ball in the gap, run. 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
26: From ABC News, I'm Stephanie Officer. A devastating earthquake struck western Colombia this morning, killing at least 132, collapsing buildings and trapping people under rubble. ABC's Trevor Ault.
27: The 7.4 magnitude earthquake struck in the remote Choco region of western Colombia. Officials say it's the most powerful quake to hit the country in a decade. Entire apartment buildings splitting open, collapsing into plumes of dust. More than 1,600 homes and buildings damaged or destroyed. Multiple aftershocks rocked the region as well. The city of Manizales, one of the hardest hit, the historic neo-Gothic cathedral suffering major damage, pieces of the spires falling to the ground.
26: Some of the country's biggest grocery stores are recalling dozens of products with jalapenos over fears of a growing salmonella outbreak. ABC's Elizabeth Chelsea.
28: The FDA says 345 people have been sickened from a salmonella outbreak across 27 states. Most of those people reported eating jalapenos at Chipotle and Qdoba. Health officials have traced the outbreak to jalapenos from Coast Citrus distributors sourced from Mexico. A large supply of the peppers are used by Taylor Farms to make prepared foods sold to grocery stores. Taylor Farms is the same company linked to the deadly cyclosporiasis outbreak from lettuce sourced from a different grower in Mexico.
26: For an updated list of the latest recalled products and retailers, visit abcnews.com. An American Airlines flight out of Myrtle Beach this morning was forced to turn around after an engine caught fire in a bird strike. ABC's Gio Benitez.
29: Shortly after takeoff, around 8:40 a.m., the pilots declaring a mayday, citing an engine issue caused by hitting birds. Other pilots reporting to the tower that they saw birds go right into the plane's left engine. The Boeing 737 already over water, forced to turn back. Those 172 passengers landing safely at Myrtle Beach International Airport.
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26: The driver of a speedboat that capsized in New York Harbor over the weekend has been charged with causing the death of a mother and her infant daughter. Kansas City Chiefs offensive coordinator Eric Bieniemy returned to the team for his first practice since his wife was shot in their Virginia home. Coach Andy Reid.
32: Listen, I talked to him several times a day, so I knew he was coming back. If everything worked out the way it had been. So, you know, the primary thing is that Mia's stable and in good hands and that she's doing well. So that was the primary thing with it.
26: Mia Bieniemy remains in stable condition. An additional 2 cyber incidents now being reported.
5: In Suisun City in the San Francisco Bay Area, a state of emergency has been declared after malicious software infected computers that run 911 call routing, police and fire dispatch, city services and records. The city saying to contain the threat and preserve evidence, it shut down its entire IT network. In Oregon, the state is now confirming a cyber incident in July that included unauthorized access to technology used by a drinking water provider, and the state is assessing any impact on public systems in Oregon. Alex Stone, ABC News.
6: Their run at the Sphere in Las Vegas was so popular that...
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6: The Backstreet Boys adding three new shows. New Year's weekend, they will play the Sphere December 31st, January 1st, and the 2nd. And if you're interested, those tickets go on sale next week. I'm Stephanie Officer, ABC News.
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17: Powerful airline in the world. It had all the international routes. It was It was the heyday of air travel. And then something happened. What happened to Pan Am? How did it go away? What happened? We'll get into all that and the history of Pan Am. And then, of course, we're going to take on this Sophie Cunningham controversy with the John A. Carrington of the Chicago Sky. I don't know if you saw the video, but Carrington, the African-American woman, and I'm explaining that for a reason, took to a clothesline of Sophie Cunningham, who happens to be white, in what can only be described as a flagrant hard foul. So flagrant and so hard that Sophie Cunningham hit the deck. She was going in for a layup, and Carrington clotheslined her and called the foul, flagrant one. This is all kind of technical terms, but the referees looked at it and said, no, that's a flagrant two, and they kicked her out of the game. Moments after she was kicked out of the game, she posted on her social media page, white privilege. She then goes on to talk about how she meant, when she meant white privilege, she did not mean that there was white privilege due to the assessment of the foul. She goes on to say on Twitter, never once claimed that the assessment of the foul was white privilege. So this is a whole new thing. Talk about pouring gasoline on the fire. This comes after Sophie Cunningham is in the middle of the controversy that she had the audacity to say that society needs to protect young girls from biological boys. And so that is pouring gasoline even more on the fire. The WNBA is in the middle of it. We'll get into all of that a little bit later on in this hour. And then, of course, we got open phones next hour where you can all chime in as well. But stay right there. The history of Pan Am. And then we'll talk Sophie Cunningham on the back end of this hour. Don't go anywhere. It should be entertaining and informative. America at Night, back in a moment.
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4: My name is Whitney Allen, and I'm a widow. My husband Ryan died. We never thought we'd ever have to use life insurance, but the unexpected happened. With Ethos, signing up was fast and 100% online. 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

It's 21 after. Welcome back. You're with America in the Morning. We're up to business news. Shares of Archer Aviation soared Monday after the company announced it was taking over some of Boeing's subsidiaries as it adds to its flying taxi and autonomous flight capabilities. That, according to Barron's, after the stock had been down 26% this year, Archer closed nearly 12% up. Stocks drifted back from their record highs on Wall Street with Monday losses across the board due in part to the continued uncertainty with the war against Iran and the continued closure of the Strait of Hormuz. The price of oil trended higher after the UAE reported one of their tankers was the target of an Iranian missile attack. President Trump's media company reported that it has signed up to what it called more than 10 customers to a new service providing traders with faster access to posts from top Truth Social accounts. Trump's media results for the second quarter were also released, posting $238 million in net losses, and the stock's value is now down nearly 80%.

0: It's 5 till America in the Morning continues. He became famous as Cooter on the Dukes of Hazzard before he entered politics and traded Hollywood for Washington, D.C., where he became a congressman. Ben Jones has died at the age of 84. Correspondent Mike Hempen has more on his life. Just a good
1: old boy. Ben Jones' first game fame is Cooper Davenport, the good old boy mechanic on the Dukes of Hazzard TV series. He later served two terms in the U.S. House, representing a district near Atlanta. Jones' wife says on social media he suffered a heart attack Sunday at their home in Washington, Virginia. Jones credited the series with pulling him out of a self-destructive alcoholic lifestyle. In a 2008 AP interview, he said many people could understand what he went through.
2: My life is not a story about falling down. It's a story about getting up. And I think people could relate to that. And they can relate to alcoholism and all that behavior that goes with it because it's a common disease.
1: Jones said when he was sworn into Congress for his first term, he realized how far he had come.
2: That all seemed dreamlike to me. That's when it hit me, what a blessing I had been given. And I just started crying.
1: After losing in 1992, Jones ran for Congress again in 1994 and lost to Newt Gingrich. But he always embraced the role of Cooter, and after politics, opened at least three Cooter country stores. I'm Mike Hempen.
0: Actor Brad Pitt gets candid about some of the struggles in his life. Entertainment reporter Kevin Carr has that story.
3: Hollywood superstar Brad Pitt may have, in his own words, quote, won the lottery, but that hasn't stopped him from facing struggles in life. The F1 star is featured on the cover of this month's issue of Esquire, which has published an in-depth interview with him on August 10th. One of the biggest revelations is how he has recently given up sobriety, saying he has gotten back, quote, off the wagon. The 62-year-old actor told the outlet that he will imbibe, but now in moderate quantities. This is in contrast to alcohol intake that once put him in a dark place. Last year, on the Armchair Expert podcast with Dax Shepard, Pitt discussed his addiction.
4: I was pretty much on my back.
5: Yeah.
4: You know, on my knees. And I was really open to, I was trying anything and everyone, anything anyone threw at me. It was a particular difficult time. I need rebooting.
3: He said he needed to make a change in his life.
4: You know, what do I do with this? What, you know, how can I write this and make sure it doesn't happen again? Or I'm just...
6: Be better.
4: Yeah, be better. Be better. Yeah. Step up.
3: Pitt became sober following his high-profile divorce from Angelina Jolie in 2016. The couple shares six children, most of whom are now adults. Just this summer, their daughter Sahara petitioned to drop Pitt from her name, being the third of the children to do so. In the Esquire interview, Pitt delves into other challenges of mental health, including losing his mother last year and a brief bout with suicidal thoughts. I'm Kevin Carr.
0: That's our show for today, Tuesday, August 11th, 2026. America in the Morning is produced by Jeff McKay. I'm John Trout. This is Westwood One.
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12: From ABC News, I'm Sherry Preston. Doctors are pushing back against President Trump's order recommending 11 childhood vaccines instead of the 18 currently recommended by the CDC. The American Academy of Pediatrics says the order is not justified by science and that children will suffer Here's ABC's Mary Bruce with reaction.
5: A leading Republican senator, Bill Cassidy, who's also a doctor, openly rebuking the president, saying, "I'm a doctor. This executive order is wrong. The president does not have the expertise to make these changes. Vaccines are overwhelmingly safe. Vaccines are effective. Vaccines do not cause autism. Parents should listen to their child's pediatrician about vaccines rather than listening to an inaccurate executive order. This is so wrong."
12: The death toll from the earthquake in Colombia, at least 132. ABC's Trevor Ault.
6: This happened around 7:30 in the morning local time, and it was in the western portion of the country, somewhat inland. It was closest to Colombia's third largest city of Cali. We have seen dozens of buildings collapse on top of people. So we already know, according to local officials, that there's well over 100 people dead, that there are several young children who've been killed by this earthquake.
12: The search continues for survivors. A new report out today on an elaborate ruse set up as President Trump was departing the NATO summit in Turkey. ABC's Karen Waugh with details.
13: According to the Washington Post, Trump boarded the older Air Force One in front of the cameras, waving from the stairs, and then slipped out a door on the other side of the plane into an airport catering truck, which then drove him to a smaller military jet. Defense Secretary Pete Hegseth reportedly flew with him, boarding separately to make the flight look routine.
12: The reason for the change, assassination threats from Iran. It's primary election day in six states: Connecticut, Alabama, Vermont, Minnesota, Wisconsin, and South Carolina. 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
12: A new March of Dimes study shows more and more Americans are living farther and farther away from maternity care.
16: The nonprofit says that nearly 100 labor and delivery units nationwide have closed since the start of 2024, with rural America hit the hardest. The operators of those facilities blame financial pressure, workforce shortages, and a falling U.S. birth rate for the decision to shut down. March of Dimes says 2.5 million women of childbearing age live in counties considered maternity care deserts. Jim Ryan, ABC News.
12: Accused CEO killer Luigi Mangione is set to return to court today for the last scheduled pre-trial conference before jury selection.
17: Tuesday's appearance could be the last time Luigi Mangione is seen in public before jury selection starts on September 8th. And the conference is one of the final opportunities for prosecutors and defense lawyers to finalize details of the high-profile trial. Prosecutors allege Mangione gunned down UnitedHealthcare CEO Brian Thompson in an assassination-style killing on a midtown Manhattan street in 2024. Mangione has pleaded not guilty to state and federal charges, and he faces the possibility of life in prison if he's convicted at his state murder trial. Peter Haralambos, ABC News, New York.
12: President Trump's media company, Truth Social, reporting $238 million in losses during the second quarter, 10 times the loss from a year earlier. Truth Social has branched out into several new industries, including online betting and crypto. They now say they'll abandon those and refocus only on social media. Sherry Preston, ABC News.
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22: 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What does a new federal housing law mean for Missouri, and why is Congressman Emanuel Cleaver pushing for tariff refunds? Cleaver recently joined us with Matt Pilger to talk about both issues.
23: You've called on the Trump administration to automatically refund tariffs collected from small businesses. Kind of tell us why you believe that these refunds are warranted, if you will.
24: Well, it would be small businesses and farmers. Because, you know, people are struggling right now. And I make a habit of myself. I go to Safeway myself. I don't, you know, I don't have, a kitchen crew that goes out and shops for me. I go myself. And I get in an Uber in front of my apartment and go to Safeway, and I buy everything myself. And I know what the price of things are at the present time, and they're rising. And then farmers are paying more for fertilizer. And the president, when he started this whole war with tariffs, he talked about all of the money that was going to be made in the United States as a result of his move on these nations to pay more tariffs. And tariffs, I think almost every expert on planet Earth will tell you, is nothing more than a tax. And so we're paying more money, and people are paying more in the way of taxes. It's not, I mean, you won't look at your receipt and see taxes, but you will realize that the tariffs are causing prices to rise, which is essentially would equal to an increase in taxes. So I'm not at all pleased that we are still in the midst of this trade war, and we are losing if it's a war. And how do I know that? Well, I go to the grocery store. I listen to people in the grocery stores. I end up getting buying when I'm in Kansas City. I put the gas in my own car. I don't have a driver. I don't have a Cadillac or some kind of government vehicle. I drive a Chevy Malibu, and I'm putting gas in the car. I can feel it when the price of gas rises. These tariffs are doing enormous damage to the country's economy. And look, don't take the word of a member of Congress who might have partisan views mixed in with an analysis. Just about every major economist in the world has said that these tariffs are essentially taxes. And the president has believed otherwise even before he came to the White House. And his staff members and cabinet members have not been able to change his mind otherwise. It's not a healthy thing that's going on right now for our nation, for Kansas City or St. Louis, nor is it going well for the smaller communities around the state of Missouri, where farmers are living and supporting life and some kind of life joys that no matter where a person lives, we expect them to experience. This is not a good moment for us.
23: We're talking with Missouri United States Congressman Emmanuel Cleaver. Congressman Cleaver, I did want to talk to you about the housing legislation that you sponsored. Just for our listeners, kind of explain what the legislation does to help Missourians and folks in Kansas City who need housing, if you would do that for us.
24: Sure. About a year and a half ago, after the last election, a week after the election, when I went back to D.C., I sent a letter over to Representative Mike Flood from Nebraska, and I sent him this letter because he had been named as the chair of the subcommittee on housing and insurance, and I had held the chairmanship previously, but I was going into this session as the ranking member, meaning I was the top Democrat on the committee, and so I talked to him about what can we do to work together, and over a matter of weeks we came up with one of the most talked about problems in the country right now, and that is the cost of housing. So we started working on it. We brought in people from all over the country to give us input. Just about every organization, every housing advocacy group came to Washington, and we sat in our seats one day, probably for 12 hours, just listening and writing. The housing bill started out with bipartisanship with Mike Flood and me. I'm a Democrat. Mike, Representative Flood, is a Republican. And what we realized was that the price of housing was out of control and a lot of people could not afford housing. So what we have done is created opportunities for manufactured housing to become this is just one of the provisions. Manufactured housing has now become a way in which in both urban and rural communities we can provide housing between 15% and 30% cheaper than they were before this bill passed. And the reason is in the old days when we grew up, when I grew up and you as well, people looked down on folk that lived in what they call trailer parks, and they had these ugly names for people who lived there. Well, it was never right nor deserved to do that. But today, engineering has reached another level so that it would be difficult for anybody listening to us right now to know whether a house is manufactured, meaning it was built in a factory and assembled on a vacant lot someplace. They couldn't tell the difference because you can't find the connection points, and so... Right. When you are building a house, let's say in Marshall, Missouri, when it snows, you can't work. When it rains hard, you can't work. When it's 100 and some degrees, it makes it painful for you to work. Well, manufactured housing doesn't have to absorb that cost because they're indoors. When the house is finished, they put it on a chassis and take it to the spot. Well, previously, it was required that the chassis remain on the house once it's delivered. That meant that the house couldn't become a two-story house and a lot of other little things that made it cost more and difficult to assemble. All of that has been removed. The agency that enforces manufactured housing now is no longer the EPA, it's HUD, these new modular homes, my wife and I have been looking at them. You can get $1 million home that was built in a factory right now, and we've removed so many of the parts of manufactured housing that would cost money, and we reduced it, that now every community can do it, and we're making it easier for developers to come into rural areas to do that because we're allowing them to have loans from, let's say, from USDA or from HUD, for that matter, and we're extending the period of time that a developer would be paying back that loan to HUD or the federal government, and that's only in rural areas, though. And then, of course, we have begun to deal with the institutional problems with acquiring homes. All of your listeners probably can relate to, certainly in the urban areas, you get a phone call. My name is John. We were passing by your house. We would like to buy your house. You know, people get those telephone calls all over the nation. And what we have said now is that no institution, no big corporation can have more than 350 single-family homes that they buy and then sell. Only 350. Now, if they have 400, now they don't have to get rid of those right now, but they cannot add to it. So, if you are a big corporate person, an institutional investor, you can't buy those homes anymore. Now, you can go more than 350 units for housing, multifamily housing, but you can't go and buy single-family homes. The president and I agree on this. He said homes are for people, not corporations, and I agree with that. He didn't sign the bill, but nonetheless, he was right on that point. Only about 3% of the houses right now are owned by corporations. But as your listeners probably will tell you, it's rising because everybody's trying to do it. They see this as a way to make big profits. We think that's wrong. We don't want any hedge, people coming in buying houses in our community. Hedge fund operators make tens and tens and hundreds of millions of dollars each year, and we're not going to help them make more money on the backs of people who need housing.
23: 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I'm Matt Pilger, and this is Show Me Today.
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8: This is Show Me Today, the voice of Missouri. We got another special treat for you. Beth Woolsey, a fifth generation owner of a clock shop in the Kansas City area. What an amazing story. And Cameron Connor brings us this with Beth, who shares the history of her family.
9: My great-great-grandfather came over from Germany in 1905 and started, I think it was a clock shop slash jewelry store. He was there, I think, until the 20s. My great-grandfather opened the shop on 212 West 12th Street. He was there through the 30s through the 40s, I think. And then from there, my grandfather opened up the shop in Brookside in 1955, and that was the year my dad was born. My dad came in and learned as a child, and he became the third generation. And we have been at that shop until 8 years ago when there was a fire. And that fire caused us to move to the next building north, because they had an open spot, so we just moved over there. The other building caught fire, and then we moved to that location. And then now, we just, at the beginning of this year, were informed that the owner of the building had other plans for the building that did not include us. And so we had to find another place. And I looked in Brookside. I couldn't find anything in the area. Nothing fit us, you know, for cost-wise or what we were looking for space-wise. I found this spot in Independence that worked for us and ended up moving here. You know, I think it's going to be great. It's a bigger space, you know, better parking and all that. But I started learning from my dad and my grandpa when I was, probably started going in there about when I was 10 years old, just cleaning stuff. And then I think about 15, I started actually repairing clocks. So I've been doing it over 30 years. And, so I'm the fifth generation. And then now my son has come on. He's been doing it for about 5 years now, and he's the sixth generation. And he's

0: doing really well, and I'm so proud of him. But yeah, that's kind of a history of where we are.
1: Generation after generation, this clock shop has been in your family, Beth. When did you really realize, to get the gears turning, that you wanted to do this, you wanted to continue this family legacy?
0: So I did leave for a little bit. I think in my 20s, I decided to go try something else, and that lasted about 4 or 5 years, and I came back to it, and I was like, this is really what I want to do. I enjoy repairing, clocks that are 100, 200 years old and making them work again, and just seeing what it feels to the customer to have a family heirloom of theirs working again. It's just kind of a special thing. And I really enjoy doing it. Yeah, I think it's a really unique trade that, there's not many clock shops left. There were a few here in Kansas City, and I think 3 have closed in the last 5 to 7 years. So there's only a couple left, us and someone else. So, yeah, it's a dying trade. I'm glad to keep it going, and I'm glad my son decided to come on too.
1: Search Show Me Today wherever you get your podcast. If you've missed any part of this conversation, we're here with Beth Woolsey, fifth generation clockmaker at the clock shop in the Kansas City area. They recently moved to the independent side, and Beth, clocks can have so much detail. You're talking about clocks that can be anywhere from 150 to 200 years old. What goes into making them? Do you have to fabricate parts? Do you have to special order them? What all goes into this business?
0: Well, the majority of what we work on is American clocks that were mass-produced between 1890 and 1910. There was a ton of those, and we see them all the time. That's the majority of what we do. And when we restore one, we rebuild the mechanism, the old mechanism. We don't replace any parts with new. We just rebuild it by, taking it apart, completely cleaning it, and putting in bushings in all the worn spots where the wheels come through the plate. It's called a pivot. And we put bushings in all of those on front and back plates. That takes care of the wear. And, of course, we, oil and clean up the case and everything, make it look pretty again. We do everything from battery operated clocks all the way up to 200 and some year old grandfather clocks. We actually come out to the house to do clock repair on grandfather clocks. One of my favorite things to work on is a French clock. They're just so precisely made. The gearing and the way they operate. Most clocks have the same principle as the way they operate, but French clocks are just so precisely made.
1: Beth, you mentioned that a lot of these clocks follow similar patterns, I guess, or mechanics. What about some challenging ones for yourself? What have been some of the hardest ones that you've had to do to refurbish?
0: Yeah, so there was a Dutch clock that was made in the late 1700s that I worked on that had a little, so it has animation. Basically, for something that old, it had a little man across the top that as the clock is ticking, the pendulum is moving at the bottom, this little man would walk, he'd tick across the top of the clock face, and then he'd turn around and go back the other direction. And I had to figure out how that worked and make the wires. There's like this little wire that controls him that comes from the gear that ticks back and forth. And had to figure out how that worked because it was all messed up and it hadn't been operational for years. And so I went in and figured out and made a wire for it, and then it was really cool to see it work again and see that little man walk across as the clock was ticking. That was really cool. I really liked that one.
1: You mentioned your son, Chris, following in your footsteps, the potential for that sixth generation at the clock shop in Kansas City.
2: You already said you were proud of Chris, but pour into that a little bit more to keep this family tradition going.
0: Yeah, you know, I hope someday that, I mean, I hope that he keeps doing this, and I mean, he seems like he enjoys it, and that he'll take over someday for me, and when I'm ready to retire, you know, my dad's still doing it. He's the fourth generation, and he's still going out to homes and doing the service calls every day. You know, he has 4 days a week. He has at least on average of 3 calls a day, going out to homes to do the grandfather clocks. But Chris is, you know, he's gotten really good at certain clocks. I mean, he still has a little bit of learning left to do. Of course, I still learn. I still learn today. Just, you know, you see different clocks and the way they work every day, and you'd think I'd seen it all, but I haven't. I've seen clocks that I've never seen before come through the shop for repair. But anyway, he's doing a fantastic job. I just really hope that he's wanting to take it over. Right now he does, so that's good. You know, so he doesn't have any children, so at this point, don't know what the sixth or the seventh generation is going to hold, but hopefully it'll continue.
2: Let's say I stumble upon one of these clocks and I would really love to get it redone, get it shined up, tuned up, or I have some family members with an heirloom like this. Where do I go to get the information to get started?
0: You can go to our website. We have a lot of information of things we've done. We've done, you know, tower clocks across the Kansas City area. There's all kinds of information on there. We can also, you know, we get a free estimate over the counter, anything that they want to bring in, or just give me a call and I can, you know, talk to them about it.
2: Beth Wolsey, fifth generation clockmaker at the Clock Shop in the Kansas City area in Independence, spending some time with us to talk about a tradition, a business that has gone on in the Kansas City area for over 120 years. This is Show Me Today, the Voice of Missouri.
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4: Welcome back to Show Me Today. Earlier this summer, a visitor to Cliff Cave County Park, south of St. Louis, spotted an unusual sight, a rare evasive hammerhead worm. It's more common in other parts of the country, less common here in the Midwest. So Sue Danielson spoke with Alyssa Anderson of St. Louis County Parks and Rec and Angela Sokolowski from the Missouri Department of Conservation. She's a species coordinator. They share what they've learned, what they've seen, and what we know about this unusual-looking worm.
5: Why is this thing kind of different looking?
6: Yeah, so if you are a park patron in any of our St. Louis County parks and you happen to spot one of these hammerhead worms, you know, we recommend not touching them at all with your bare hands. I don't know how often people are carrying gloves or anything or a Ziploc bag when they are out on the trails. Maybe if you have your dog, you have one of those doggy disposable bags for waste. That might potentially work, but, you know, we don't recommend people touch them, though, with their bare hands because it can potentially cause irritation to the skin if someone does touch it. We also avoid cutting them because they can regenerate. So if they are smashed or cut into pieces, they can become into a new worm. So essentially, what we shared on our social media posts is that if the public is willing to deal with the hammerhead worm to safely euthanize them, you can wear the gloves and essentially use something to put it into a sealed plastic bag and then essentially adding vinegar, rubbing alcohol, salt, or soapy water to the bag. And that should essentially take care of it. You can also place it in the freezer for about 2 days. I know we got a lot of social media comments with people saying, freezer, like my personal freezer, why would I do that? And so we totally understand, you know, people might not want to do that. So if you don't want to interact with the hammerhead worm at all, there are alternatives such as reporting it. There are some options that people can utilize to report it if they do see it on the trail. There is an EDD maps that someone can use to report it. They'll have to go online and kind of submit where they saw it by entering like the zip code, location, things like that. They can also use a database called iNaturalist. If they are eager to let us know about it, you know, you can also reach out to us directly through our general parks inbox. That's actually how we found out about the hammerhead worm at Cliff Cave County Park. Is a park patron took pictures of the hammerhead worm and sent it to us via email and said, hey, like, not sure what this is, but wanted to share it with you all. And that's how essentially we learned about that sighting. So that is an alternative, but we do recommend using the other two options listed earlier as well.
5: Have you ever had any sighting like this before?
6: To my knowledge, we have not. I've only been with the county for about a year and a half, and when I asked around in our department if we have had previous reportings of this, the people told me no in my department. So I'm sure someone may have accidentally seen one and was like, oh, okay, and then may not have reported it or may not have known what it was. So that could have gone, you know, missing, I guess. And so that's why right now, because we have an actual these images and an email that came through, we shared that post on social media.
5: Cliff Cave Park, tell me a little bit about that area.
6: It's located in Oakville, Missouri, on the Mississippi River. And, I mean, it has lots of trails. I mean, we have many people that use and utilize that park. They go hiking and biking, and there are some trails that offer multi-use, like horseback riding as well. It's a very well-used well-used park for sure.
5: And as the information that you posted on your social media, it looks like this is typical. A worm would be kind of in wet conditions. Was that sort of what was going on there when this person sent this image to you?
6: Based on the images that the person sent, it kind of seemed like it was on a path, but like close to leaves and dirt and stuff. But they are known to be hiding under logs and rocks and, you know, leaves and leaf litter and such. So it could potentially be hard to spot them. That's why when this person sent the picture and I was like, oh, wow, like my first thought was like, oh, my goodness, I thought it was a snake at first, because the first image I saw was the second image on the social media post with it being very, very long and kind of slithery looking. But then upon, you know, a closer look, I was like, oh, that's a worm. That's not a snake. That's a worm. So it can be potentially hard to spot because they do hide. But I will refer to a specialist on that question in regards to kind of their behaviors and how they exactly move and where they go. So,
5: yeah, I couldn't tell by the picture either how long it was. And I don't know if the person who sent that indicated that to you.
6: They did not. But I know based on a general search online, they can range anywhere from 2 to 15 inches. And that's a question we got from someone from the public asking, like, how long do those, you know, grow? And just on a simple, you know, Google search, they can range from 2 to 15 inches.
5: Well, it sounds like it's fun that this social media post has gotten so much reaction, right?
6: Just glad people are, you know, sharing it with, you know, their family and their friends, just to kind of make people aware of the hammerhead worm, so that when they are out and about and they do see it, they're like, oh, that's what that is, versus being like, oh, I don't know what that is, and they kind of just continue to walk and kind of take an action if they so choose, whether it's reporting it, sending us an email, taking a picture of it, you know, sharing it with their family, say, hey, I saw this over here, just be careful if you are coming on this trail, FYI. So just, it's good to get the word out.
7: There was Alyssa Hui Anderson of the St. Louis County Parks and Recreation Department. This is Show Me Today, the voice of Missouri. I'm Sue Danielson. Search Show Me Today wherever you get your podcasts. The invasive hammerhead worm has been spotted in Cliff Cave Park in St. Louis County, which is along the Mississippi River. Angela Sokolowski is the Missouri Department of Conservation's invasive species coordinator. She admits she wouldn't call herself an expert on this particular species. However, she, along with all of us, are learning more and more about this creature.
8: With these flatworms, they prey upon other soil-based organisms. So like earthworms and other small invertebrates. So they have the potential to change the soil because they're probably removing some of the earthworms and the earthworm activity.
5: What have you read about this hammerhead invasive species?
8: I'm not an expert on worms, but my understanding is this is a species of terrestrial flatworms. They're pretty distinct because of the shape of their head, and they can come in pretty long lengths. And I think they tend to emerge on sidewalks and places after rains, and so people notice them due to their size and their interesting shape. And because they're unfamiliar, I think they get a little bit of hype. And then they are invasive, and so they're not from here. They've been brought here, and so they don't really have like a natural role in our ecosystems. And then there's also the interesting fact that they can exude a toxin from their skin, and I think that's probably used to subdue their own prey, but it might also deter predators from consuming them. It doesn't seem to be a super poisonous sort of toxin that needs to cause alarm, but I think it can cause skin irritation on for folks that pick them up, and it's been known to cause sickness in dogs who've tried to eat them. So it's something that people need to know about. Just, I would say, make sure that children aren't picking them up and keep family pets from eating them off the sidewalk.
5: To your knowledge, have you had people report sightings to the Missouri Department of Conservation?
8: There have been some reports, but again, we don't keep a database on this. I recommend that if folks would like to report them and have that sighting kind of noted for public knowledge and scientific knowledge, that they could use the app called iNaturalist.
7: It was Angela Sokolowski, the Missouri Department of Conservation Invasive Species Coordinator. This is Show Me Today.
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0: This is Show Me Today, the voice of Missouri. Human trafficking remains a serious problem in Missouri, and lawmakers are taking new steps to address it. One of those lawmakers is State Representative Ed Lewis of Moberly, who recently joined a new statewide council focused on combating trafficking and child exploitation. He spoke with our Matt Pilger.
1: For me, the centerpiece of that piece of legislation was, at least for me, the most important, but not the most glamorous part of the legislation. The purpose of the statewide council is to serve as the hub to bring together all of the various interested parties in the fight against trafficking. You've got juvenile court system. You've got DHS and DSS, as far as the government agencies, and you have DPS as far as in that you have the CACs, the community action centers, and then you have all the various, if you will, non-governmental agencies, NGOs that are related, and all of these agencies are doing good work in the realm of trafficking, but they're not coordinated. There's not a central hub for data collection. There's not wasn't a central hub for data collection, for education and training, or for coordinating what our efforts and making sure we're speaking with the same voice and that we're saying the same thing, and coordinating our efforts. And that will be the Attorney General's statewide council. That's the Attorney General Statewide Council. Its purpose is to bring all of the individual groups working in their own individual area. And you even got healthcare workers and education, right? And people in the education industry. All of those have to have a voice and brought together in the Statewide Council. And I was appointed there because, I was the chairman of the Statewide Council. That the previous statewide council that existed up until December 31st of 2023, and so the legislation from this came out of that. The idea about that sextortion and grooming were things that led to trafficking, and those pieces made it into the bill. Other things that it was in the bill. 2273 that was passed was the obviously the Attorney General's portion. The statewide council is kind of the linchpin to make everything work together and to make sure that we're fighting the fight as a unit instead of everybody fighting their own little battle.
2: As you said, the council brings together lawmakers, law enforcement, victim advocates, and state agencies. Just kind of tell us, real briefly, how that collaboration improves Missouri's response to trafficking cases.
1: Well, one of the things is just in the education and the awareness campaign. We'll have someone doing an education campaign, and then an education for, let's say, for nurses, or an education for law enforcement, but they're not necessarily all on the same page. Maybe they're saying something, giving out a phone number that other people aren't. We need to coordinate and make sure that our message is unified so that there's not information going in one direction and then just getting stuck there and never getting back. That's one of the problems with our hotlines, that some, the federal hotline, the state hotline, those don't always work together, and we don't necessarily coordinate the information that we get. So some of that is something that we really need to look at, and as far as what do we need to do to make sure, for data purposes, but also so that we can fight the battle better. A lot of this is, an individual with their own, sometimes it's an uncle or a parent running their own children. Sometimes it's an organization. Sometimes it's through a massage parlor. Those things we need to work together, and we need to make sure that that the information that we're getting maybe from the CACs, from juvenile office, from DPS, that it's all being brought together at one location and shared. And so I really think, you know, we're all going to fight better working together than if we're, you know, all doing our own thing in our own silo.
2: You're listening to Show Me Today, the voice of Missouri. You can download us wherever you get your favorite podcast. Our guest today is Missouri State Representative Ed Lewis. How often will the new council meet, if you can tell us about that? And then just to kind of close things up, you know, if there's one thing you want Missouri families to know about this new council and its work, what would that be?
1: Well, that's a great question. As far as I don't remember exactly what was in statute as far as how often it was supposed to meet. I know that what we did before was every 2 months. That may be more than what, you know, the new executive director hasn't been appointed yet. I think that officially August 28th is when the law goes into effect. So I don't know that, you know, we'll have hopefully, you know, people appointed and stuff, you know, before that point, but we wouldn't have a meeting before August 28th. And so I would assume that our September, you know, we'll have a September kickoff meeting and do a lot of the organization stuff there. And that doesn't mean that everything will be in place then, you know, but it'll be a good starting point. And I didn't remember what your other question. I don't mean to be avoiding a question.
2: No, you're not. I was just going to say, just sum up, you know, the one thing that you want Missouri families to know about this new council and its work.
1: Well, I hope that this new council will coordinate our efforts so that victims of trafficking will get the help they need, and that the perpetrators of the trafficking will get the jail time that they deserve, and that the Johns that buy trafficked children pay a heavy penalty as well. I think those are kind of three areas, and to do that, we have to educate the public, we have to educate law enforcement, healthcare, the education, public education system, all those people that are our hands and feet, that, you know, they're the ones that are going to come in contact with these people that are being trafficked. And when that comes about, we need to have that information, get to law enforcement. We need to get those people, those individuals that have been trafficked, many of them are minors, the help they need so that we can save them and stop this, you know, really modern day slavery occurring in Missouri. And we need to make sure that we work against modern day slavery in Missouri. And that's really what I want the statewide council to help us do.
2: He is Missouri State Representative Ed Lewis. I'm Matt Pilger, and this is Show Me Today.
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13: From ABC News, I'm Sherry Preston. We're learning more about the elaborate deception to protect President Trump from an Iranian threat at last month's NATO summit in Turkey. The plane that everyone thought the president was on to leave the country wasn't the right plane at all. ABC's Martha Raddatz says he boarded the older Air Force One in Ankara. However,
14: the Washington Post reporting President Trump quickly sneaked off the plane and into a catering truck before boarding a smaller, far less conspicuous military aircraft to begin the journey home. The president had flown to the NATO summit on the new Qatari-gifted aircraft. Then the Secret Service had decided to fly everyone home on the older blue and white model.
13: The White House has not confirmed nor denied the story. More than 130 people are dead after the 7.4 magnitude earthquake that rocked Western Colombia Monday, but they're afraid it'll go much higher. ABC's Faith Abube is in Medellin.
15: The deadly earthquake, the most powerful to hit the country in more than a decade, leaving a trail of destruction in multiple cities. The quake's epicenter coming close to heavily populated areas. Cities like Pereira and Cali hit particularly hard. Entire apartment buildings seen splitting apart, leaving clouds of dust and rubble.
13: Pushback from doctors against the Trump administration's attempt to limit the number of childhood vaccines recommended, and a recommendation to separate the measles, mumps, and rubella vaccines into 3 separate shots. Former acting director of the CDC, Dr. Richard Besser.
16: I practice pediatrics for more than 30 years. This is a big mistake. It's a step in the wrong direction.
13: Besser says parents are much more likely to miss the MMR vaccine if the shots are split up, and studies have proven it's perfectly safe. Iran still insisting the U.S. meet its demands before it'll reopen the Strait of Hormuz. Iranian-backed Houthis renewing attacks in Yemen. This is ABC News.
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13: The water crisis continues in Puerto Rico. ABC's Victor Oquendo has been talking to people in San Juan.
19: It's hard because, you know, when you open that faucet and it doesn't come out.
20: Further straining Puerto Rico's water supply, extreme heat, and roughly 1,000 raging wildfires. It's the latest crisis for an island plagued by rolling blackouts and water shutoffs since 2017, when Hurricane Maria killed nearly 3,000 people and devastated the power grid.
13: The Lindsay Clancy murder trial continues in Plymouth, Massachusetts. ABC's Peter Haralambu says more on the woman who says she was suffering from extreme postpartum depression when she killed her 3 young children.
21: Clancy's lawyer, Kevin Reddington, argued that the medical system failed Clancy when she needed it the most. He pressed psychiatrist Jennifer Tufts about only treating Clancy via telehealth rather than in-person visits as her mental health deteriorated.
22: Did you ever suggest to her that maybe you ought to come in to see me? Rather than talk on the computer.
21: Defense lawyers argue that Clancy shouldn't be convicted on murder charges because she experienced a rare episode of postpartum psychosis when she strangled her children. Peter Haralambos, ABC News.
13: A federal appeals court on Monday rejected an appeal by Meta, the company behind Facebook and Instagram, as well as an appeal by TikTok. The companies are trying to stop lawsuits accusing them of creating platforms that get kids addicted. The court says such lawsuits can move forward. Sherry Preston, ABC News.
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25: Thank you for tuning in to the KFRU Business Spotlight this weekend. Appreciate you tuning in. As always, Mark Mills here. Dr. Moon Choi is along, president of the University of Missouri System, Chancellor of the UMC campus. First of all, I really appreciate your time.
26: Thank you. It's great to see you, Mark.
25: Yeah, it's great to see you, too. Appreciate you coming in. Let's start, I guess, with maybe one of the latest things, and that is your decision to cut funding to several multicultural students' organizations.
26: Sure.
25: Tell me about that.
26: So that was not an easy decision. You know, student organizations rely on the university for funding, but we also need to make sure that we are following the law And there's a law called Title VI, which defines what you can't and can do in terms of providing support. You cannot discriminate based on race, for example, but also you cannot give preferential treatment based on race. And we had a fund, a fee that students were paying into called the Multicultural Fund, Multicultural Fee, which was then collected from the students and given automatically to five groups of underrepresented minority students. Well, with the Title VI law and the guidance that we received from the Department of Justice, we knew that we had to make a change. It's important to note that the students will still have access to advisors. They can apply for funding through the org's organization. We'll also help students fundraise. All student groups fundraise throughout the year. And so we're going to provide that level of support because we want students to be successful.
25: Sure. Now, was this a change in the law, or was it just a little more focus on the equity part of it?
26: Yes, the Title VI laws have been around for decades. So it is a renewed focus of what can be done under the law. And we've seen universities across the country that were being investigated. They had significant fines that were placed on them, and we did not want to place our student scholarships, research funding at risk. So we decided that it was the time for us to abide by the law.
25: And do you have any idea, any way of knowing how many universities across the country would have a similar setup like that?
26: You know, I don't know. But I am seeing across the country many universities eliminating support of student organizations like ours, but also going beyond it and eliminating spaces for students that are from underrepresented groups. So we are watching the law very carefully. We want to provide the best support for our students. It's important for student success, but it's also very important for us to follow the law.
25: Yeah. So the Missouri Student Association and a couple of other organizations within the university are not affected by that. Is that right?
26: They're not.
25: Okay.
26: They are designated as student government, and they're also going to be three ways that we're going to be categorizing student groups. And that was a modernization effort that we put in place, but that has nothing to do with the funding that we eliminated. It's about $140,000 worth of funding, but we are working with the student groups and their advisors to find other alternative paths to funding.
25: Yeah. And do you think those are out there and available and
26: they
25: folks
26: are.
25: Will come
26: That's
25: to
26: right.
25: that?
26: That's right.
25: Yeah. So it shouldn't be, it won't be easy, but it won't shouldn't be hard.
26: It wouldn't be automatic.
25: Right.
26: But there is funding available from the university. And we also help student organizations fundraise from the community.
25: Yeah. Yeah. So let's talk about otherwise with the students. I was thinking about some questions I was going to ask you and said, you know, well, the second semester is just underway, but actually we're almost to the end of it.
26: We're almost to the end of it.
25: How are things overall?
26: Things are going well. You know, around this time, we look at student applications for the fall term, and the applications are up about 5%. We expect that there's going to be some summer melt from students that accept but decide that they may not want to come to University of Missouri for one reason or another. But we expect an enrollment of freshmen to be up a few percentage points.
25: Yeah.
26: And you may recall last year we had 6,000 students. So that's quite a high number compared to where we were in 2017, which was closer to 4,100 students.
25: Yeah. So things are, I guess, relative to the past.
26: That's right.
25: Better?
26: Better. And things are better in terms of enrollment compared to our peers in the state. And over the past 5 years, the students that attend the other four-year universities have fallen by about 7%, while Mizzou has grown by several percentage points.
25: Yeah. And why do you think that happens?
26: I think it's partly the recognition that at our university, students succeed. We have the highest graduation rates, the highest student placement rates, the lowest student debt default rates. On top of that, we're an SEC school, and students enjoy attending the football games and basketball games. They like being part of that environment.
25: Yeah, yeah. And speaking of that, that is a big deal.
26: It is.
25: I mean, there's just the focus on the University of Missouri as a member has increased hundredfold.
26: Of course. Yes, it has. And into states and regions in which we were not gaining many students. And so now we're part of the SEC. We can recruit from Tampa, Florida, which didn't occur 15, 20 years ago. We are now recruiting more and more from Atlanta. And now with the flights that are coming from Columbia to Charlotte, we're going to hit North Carolina pretty hard.
25: Yeah. And that's interesting. I know that there are some, especially franchise businesses, mm-hmm. that have moved into Columbia because of our connection to the SEC.
26: That's right.
25: So you're saying that's also extended out to the student body?
26: Absolutely.
25: Yeah.
26: Absolutely. And having more awareness of our brand by being on television every Saturday is tremendously important for extending the reach of our university.
25: Yeah. What worries you these days at the University of Missouri? I'm talking about student-wise.
26: So I am concerned about the fall off in the number of high school graduates in Missouri. We're going to hit that probably this year,
25: yeah.
26: if we didn't hit it already. So that's of concern. The low approval rating for higher ed in general by the public, and we're seeing this throughout the nation, whether the survey respondent is a Democrat, Republican, a college graduate, or no college graduates, we're finding that our approval ratings are pretty low. And so we have to get back to the fundamentals to educate students so that they are ready for the workforce and become productive citizens and conduct research that makes an impact to the citizens that support it. In our case, we do research in areas such as regenerative or sustainable agriculture because that benefits farmers throughout rural Missouri mm-hmm. that help grow the grains, feed the world, but also help sustain us through support from the legislature.
25: It's interesting. I know there are a lot of different colleges, a lot of different areas of study, mm-hmm. a lot of different classes that are available. You've done some work to move some of those around or at least push a little more support to mm-hmm. certain areas.
26: Sure.
25: Still an ongoing.
26: It is a continuing and continuous process.
25: Yeah.
26: And that's because we have to be adaptable. Right now, we are offering courses in AI. 5 years ago, there were no courses in AI other than select courses in engineering, for example. But now we're offering more and more courses. But by offering those courses, we're also asking what are majors that are no longer viable, that the students are not getting jobs in those fields and we're not attracting students. So we are constantly adding new degree programs, but also we are disbanding degree programs that are no longer viable.
25: Yeah. University Extension. I know in my history, I was on the radio when I was a young kid, and on Saturday mornings,
26: yes.
25: I interviewed the local extension agent.
26: Uh-huh, that's right.
25: Every Saturday morning, uh-huh. right, with his update for the week. That's still a strong across the state of Missouri
26: it
25: program,
26: is.
25: Right?
26: It is. It's a strong program, and the governor and the legislator last year provided us with a $5 million increase for appropriations to help grow the number of extension specialists, both faculty and staff, that serve the 114 counties.
25: Yeah, that's great stuff. And I know that has to be a bit of a recruiting help, right?
26: It really is.
25: Maybe not a tool, but yeah. It certainly has to help that across the state.
26: because those extension agents and the extension offices really do serve as that front porch to the university. So it highlights the fact that we care enough as a university that's located in Columbia to have these specialists and offices out where you live, wherever you may be, to help support your development of agriculture, broadband, education, and rural health, and youth development as well.
25: You talked about the legislature. How's things going in this session that's moving toward winding down, but still has a bit to go?
26: Very good. Yeah. Very good. The legislature and the governor have been so supportive of the university. We are grateful. I think in the next few years, we're going to hit some headwind because we've had, as a state, very, very good years. But we got to prepare for it. We're getting our senior leaders at the university ready to be able to make the hard decisions, but thinking about what those hard decisions are now before we have to make them, so that we're doing it in a thoughtful manner.
25: Yeah, yeah. I know, do any of the talks of taking away the income tax and changing that to a different way, are there any problems there or even unintended consequences to

0: 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How did they go from top of the rock to rock bottom?
1: Denver, you are the greatest crowd we've ever had. 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
13: And it is Mark Mills. Thank you for tuning in to the KFRU Business Spotlight this weekend. Moon Choi, Dr. Moon Choi, the president of the MU system and the chancellor of the UMC campus, is with us and wanted to talk about research. Maybe let's start specifically with Next Gen, and there are a lot of things happening there, a lot of new pieces of research, even some trials. How's that going?
14: It is going really well. So when I say Next Gen, it encompasses not only Next Gen MER, but Next Gen Precision Health that is occurring on campus right now. And we have some outstanding faculty members, including Dave Arnold, who serves as the executive director. And he just conducted, over the past few months, the first in the world gene therapy for ALS patients. This would not have happened 10 years ago because we didn't have the facilities to attract an individual like Dave Arnold coming to our university. And so that research is going really, really well. He is now working with a group of about 50 professors and their postdocs.

0: docs and graduate students, and together in that one building, they have $400 million worth of research grants. And each one of those research grants are developing new ways that we can develop immunotherapy, new ways that we can deal with diabetes or autism and neuromusculoskeletal diseases. And so it's really exciting what's happening.
1: Yeah, and I know it's just fascinating to me what they are taking a look at and what they are working on. I remember when all of this came about, and I was at the press conference originally before the building was built and yes. when it was announced and yes. the naming and all of that. And I was so fascinated with the fact that it was important, I think, to you to show that it was going to be connected to all four University of Missouri campuses. They That's were right. all going to be a part of that.
0: That's right.
1: Has that held up as thought?
0: Yes, it has. It has. In fact, right now, I mean, when you think about Missouri S&T, you probably think about physics, engineering. You don't typically think about biomedical or medicine. They are now launching a brand new building that will be built in 2 years called Bioplex. Mm. In the Bioplex, what they want to do is develop new processes for manufacturing, new materials to be able to engineer medicine, because medicine has been under-engineered for so many years. And that was brought about because of the University of Missouri system's focus on precision health and collaboration across the campuses.
1: Yeah.
0: And at UMKC, they are developing a four-year, or they have developed a four-year medical school in St. Joseph for rural medicine, and now they're going to have a dental school in St. Joseph, because not only is there a shortage of medical doctors and physicians assistants and nurses in rural parts of the state, there's a lack of dentists.
1: Yeah.
0: And so many exciting things that are happening across the system.
1: Yeah, I know also with some cancers, that kind of research, there's a focus on some radiopharmaceuticals that have come a long way.
0: Absolutely.
1: And that are being worked on right now as well, right?
0: Absolutely. In the radiopharmaceutical space, there's a company that Murr has been working with over the past, I would say, 5 years. It's called ABK Biomedical Sciences. And they have facilities, including one in Halifax in Canada. And they've developed a new way of irradiating microspheres that can be injected into a person's liver and to be able to control the liver cancer. And it's a beautiful technology, and they did the clinical trials here maybe about 2 months ago. Well, that company, based on the success of our collaboration, will be building a manufacturing plant right by the airport.
1: Mm.
0: So that is a success story.
1: Yeah, absolutely.
0: And then later this year, we're going to have a groundbreaking for the Department of Energy Radioisotope Processing Center that we're going to build in Discovery Ridge, home of the future next gen MRR.
1: Yeah. Mm-hmm. So that's happening as well soon?
0: That is happening as well. We receive funding from Department of Energy
1: yep.
0: and the state of Missouri.
1: Yeah. Mm-hmm. And then how about that second MRR and that process still where you would like it to be?
0: Yes, it is.
1: Yeah.
0: And we have to still go through some extensive planning and design study to be able to develop the documents and plans that are needed for submission to the Nuclear Regulatory Commission. So I expect that process to take another 2 years. But in that period between now and 2 years from now, we have to raise the funds to be able to build a building once we get the approval from the NRC.
1: Yeah. So back to the microspheres and that clinical trial. That clinical trial was at Ellis Fischel.
0: It was at Ellis Fischel.
1: And the microspheres, which is a glass ceramic.
0: Glass bead.
1: Yeah.
0: Uh-huh.
1: Was
0: manufactured in Halifax.
1: Yeah.
0: It was brought here, irradiated. Then our doctors took that and inserted through a catheter near the thigh to be able to send that through to the liver.
1: Mm.
0: And we're watching all of this on a scanning instrument from Siemens. And Later that day, that person went home because he just had a little bandage around where the incision was.
1: Right.
0: Yeah.
1: Yeah. That's just fascinating. Again, that's great stuff. And even the spheres themselves, there was some input from S&T. Did I read that right?
0: Used to be.
1: Okay.
0: That's for another medicine called Therosphere, which is manufactured now by Boston Scientific.
1: Yeah.
0: So this is a separate type of, different type of sphere and different way of irradiating it.
1: And these have all come along, as you said, in the last 5 years.
0: That's right.
1: All since the decisions were made to develop the next gen process with MER and with Precision Med and all of that. I mean, everything everyone said it would be is exactly what it is.
0: Yes. And we made a conscious decision, let's say probably about 8 years ago, to say we are going to be a central force in radiopharmaceuticals. And we're going to be seeking out companies like Novartis, Eli Lilly, but also small innovative companies that need our expertise to develop their product through the clinical trials and then through the manufacturing scale, like ABK.
1: Yeah.
0: So we have a number of companies like ABK, small companies that need our technical expertise. And we want them to do that work here in Columbia and, like ABK, locate their manufacturing plants in Columbia.
1: Yeah.
0: Yeah.
1: Yeah, that's great. And I know that was always being connected to someone who was treated with some radioisotopes from the University of Missouri, where it had to go from here to New Jersey St. Louis. Cutting out that trip in between seems like a great deal.
0: Cutting out that trip because the effectiveness goes down.
1: Yep.
0: As the hours go by.
1: Yeah, yeah. What other things are coming down the line there?
0: So we are continuing to work on different types of radioisotopes because there's so many different types of cancers beyond pancreatic, prostate, liver, and thyroid. And so our researchers are working on gold, lead, terbium, so many exciting opportunities, and then identifying which innovative companies want to take this particular radioisotope and develop a drug, develop the pharmaceutical.
1: Right, and go and start treating folks and going from there. How does that, how does that affect the University of Missouri healthcare?
0: Well, it is going to be, there's going to be a direct impact because while we are developing the next gen MER capabilities, we're also developing more and more capabilities in clinical trial space. So we want to be first in the world when it comes to innovations that occur at the university to be able to do those trials here instead of Mayo or Mount Sinai and so forth.
1: Right, right.
0: So this can be a medical destination.
1: Yeah, that'd be that would be neat. I know that's with some, there were very few choices where that was available.
0: Right.
1: And so
0: that's right.
1: Where the trials were available and that it could be done. So that's, you know, that's good stuff. That's great that it's moving along.
0: It's moving fast.
1: You mentioned back to healthcare, the rural medicine. I know that there has been a significant focus on trying to improve that, trying to fix that problem.
0: Yes.
1: Going along well.
0: We have more work to do because the need is so, so dire.
1: Yeah.
0: And I mentioned the UMKC four-year program in the rural part of the state. We are also developing this year, we're going to make this announcement in June, that we are launching a four-year medical school in Springfield to serve rural communities in Southwest Missouri. And with that, eventually we'll have 128 students. That's our initial projection. We're also going to have more students be admitted from 128 to about 164 here in Columbia. So together, we're going to be a large college of medicine with the focus on training Missourians that want to practice in Missouri with the preference for rural parts of the state.
1: Mm-hmm. That's interesting. There is a relationship, obviously, with Springfield.
0: That's right.
1: Already, where
0: That's right.
1: some medical students go there for a period of time.
0: For their last 2 years.
1: Yeah.
0: And so this program will eventually replace the two-year program, last 2 years, and make it a four-year program. So students will be admitted into the four-year program through the MU School of Medicine in Springfield.
1: Yeah, that's great.
0: Mm-hmm.
1: Any other things around any of the medical kinds of research, et cetera?
0: There are a lot of exciting medical research that's going on, but I mentioned a few, but I'll tell you something about our work in sustainable agriculture using virtual fencing. Mm. And our professor, Rob Myers in Kapner and Extension, received about $4 million to develop a technology where you can put a collar on a cow and ensure that the cow will stay within the boundary, but also to be able to use stimulation based on the GPS location to make sure that the cow goes back to where it's supposed to go and feed on the type of, let's say, grass in a region where the farmers want them to feed.
1: Yeah.
0: And so it's a beautiful technology that will reduce the cost of containing cows and make them healthier.
1: Yeah.
0: Yeah.
1: And I know they're already using necklaces data in
0: That's
1: terms
0: right.
1: of how much the cow eats and
0: yeah.
1: how much milk it gives if they're dairy
0: Absolutely.
1: Cattle. So this is just
0: they're going to be wired up. Yes.
1: Yeah, that's impressive. That's good stuff. We need to take a break. We're going to do that. We'll be back with more after these messages on KFRU.
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2: And thanks for tuning in to the KFRU Business Spotlight this weekend. Appreciate you doing that. Dr. Moon Choi is with us, president of the University of Missouri System. He is the UMC campus chancellor as well. Let's go back and follow up on a couple of things. First one, in the fall, talked about public safety.
3: That's right.
2: Some really big concerns about what was going on. I know we then got into winter, and so the number of people out and about was sort of naturally down. Cut down. But some meetings that have gone on, some conversations. Where does that stand from your perspective right now?
3: I believe that we are making progress. We have been meeting with city leaders, county leaders, as well as the representatives from the U.S. Attorney's Office from the Western District of Missouri. And we discussed progress on the 11 points that we outlined in, I think, October of last year, that goes from hiring more police officers, ensuring that we have the right ordinances to improve public safety. And we are making progress. Now, there's much more to do, because there are people that live in the city that continue to live in the city, but they'll say, I don't feel safe walking downtown, or Columbia is not what it used to be. I'll first say this. Columbia is a beautiful community. I love living here, but public safety is something that we have to take very seriously. And we have to have a coordinated approach to improve it. It starts with having more police officers.
2: Yeah.
3: And Chief Schluti is doing a great job, but it's not easy hiring police officers, because you have to train them through the process, but they also need more support, more revenues to be able to hire the police officers and maintain their salaries at a level that is competitive to other professions.
2: Yeah. What are some of the other points within that 11-point set?
3: Well, we looked at, obviously, the type of support that we can get from the U.S. Attorney's Office. And back in, I believe, December of last year, there was Operation Brightside, arresting individuals that have federal warrants for dangerous crimes. And so that has helped. I think that will continue. We have a very aggressive U.S. attorney in Matt Price. Also, determining what are the environmental conditions. Do we need better lighting? In addition to that, ordinances. I was very happy to see that the median ordinance passed, I think with a 4-3 vote, or maybe it was 5-2 vote, but I was happy to see that pass. But we need more. We need a illegal camping ordinance, because we have too many individuals that are lying around and sleeping on sidewalks. And it's a safety matter, but it's also those individuals are not getting the help that they need by sleeping on the sidewalk. And so we need to be able to address that through ordinances like the ones that they have in Columbia, South Carolina.
2: Right. I know that's the conversation. They have learned through the Chamber of Commerce and their annual trips. They've gone other places. And certainly they have learned some ideas, have taken away some ideas from there. And some of those have been discussed. I said at the start of this question that with the weather and it being the winter and all of that, but has it gotten better?
3: Well, I believe it's gotten better in this sense. more and more leaders are talking about public safety. And the fact that the ordinance, media and ordinance pass that happened during the winter, that's going to give our police officers more, a greater ability to address safety issues that are occurring. We also made an investment with the city and the downtown district to have safety ambassadors. So that passed the city, I think, city's vote last week,
2: right.
3: I believe.
2: Yes.
3: So that's going to make a big difference. We have a commitment from Chief Schluti to be able to have a downtown unit. Now, it may happen later in the summer, not in mid-May as we had expected, but I think all of these things are coming around because our leaders, elected leaders, are talking about the importance of public safety.
2: Yeah.
3: And so that has to continue.
2: And that will continue.
3: It will continue.
2: Yeah.
3: It will continue. I'll continue to walk downtown. I'll encourage others to do so as well. I was very concerned about some videos that I saw on social media about a fight that occurred on Walnut Street between 8th and 9th Street. And it was very concerning to see that.
2: Yeah, I actually saw that as well. And I know those things are still happening. But I think part of it is, and maybe even the ambassadors is a good example, more eyes never hurt.
3: Yes. Because they can serve as more eyes and presence, which can serve as a deterrence.
2: Right.
3: And also, Mark, another topic that we talk about is how do we hold people who are criminals accountable? Mm-hmm. And we have to have sufficient levels of accountability. We can't plea deal them out when they commit these types of crime and then see them come back as repeat criminals. And that's something that the court system and the prosecuting attorney's office have to take into account to improve public safety. They have an important role in this regard.
2: Yeah, and I know the county prosecutor, right, has been a part, I think, of some of those conversations.
3: He has, and I know he is trying to do the right things, but it takes our judges to understand that they play an important role in improving public safety.
2: Yeah, and that's an interesting thing, too. For the guy who is the chancellor of the University of Missouri Columbia that has a law school, you're teaching lawyers to be very, very good lawyers, and they tend to be able to get reduced sentences and things like that. And that's the way that it's supposed to work. But I think the recidivism, that whole folks coming back with no regard for what's happened to them before, that is a real issue.
3: It is an issue, and we're seeing this play out in the media, where violent criminals are committing the crimes over and over again. If I saw correctly, a few months ago, there was a bank robbery in downtown. Mm-hmm. The person was arrested about 10 years ago for bank robbery in downtown.
2: Right.
3: Why was he back out on the street?
2: Those
3: are questions that I have. There may be good reasons, but it leads to me asking more questions.
2: Sure. And I think that's also the issue, though, with a lot of social problems is that it's sort of one question, one issue walks right into the next issue and walks right into the next issue. And those all three have to be taken care of in a somewhat different way. Yes. It has to be an incredible challenge.
3: It is. And it is a complex issue. But by meeting together and talking about these issues and to find solutions, right? And those three different things that you talked about, if those three different entities are just pointing fingers at each other, we're not going to make any progress. We're going to sit down and discuss how we can come up with solutions together.
2: Yeah, and you're comfortable with moving forward in a way that we can get to some solutions.
3: It is, but we have to be very vigilant to make sure that we make progress.
2: Yeah. We're about out of time, but first thing, I saw that they were putting the white rocks in the big M on the stadium.
3: Yes.
2: So that process, that project is coming along.
3: Yes, it is. It's going to be done on time and on budget.
2: Yeah.
3: Ready for our first game. And that is exciting.
2: Well, it is exciting. And you have to, any of those kinds of updates. And this one looks like it's a big one,
3: spectacular,
2: right? And it's going to look nice. It's going to be nice. It's going
3: to look nice from the outside, from inside the stadium.
2: Yeah.
3: The stadium will be louder because we're going to have that enclosure effect.
2: Right.
3: And you know, we got some important games coming up this year with Texas, A&M, and Oklahoma. We got to have our fans show up and be loud and win those games.
2: There you go.
3: I'm confident.
2: We've got a couple of minutes. Anything else you wanted to discuss?
3: We covered a lot. Let me just say that the support that we're getting from the legislature has been incredible. The support that we're getting from our congressional delegation, especially Senator Schmidt, Congressman Offer, Congressman Onder, for the projects that are going on here, Congressman Jason Smith, and Ann Wagner and Wesley Bell.
2: Yeah.
3: They're supporting all of our universities in the four university system, and we're grateful.
2: Yeah, and that's going to be important as we move forward with some big things coming along,
3: especially with Next Gen MER.
2: Right. Mm-hmm. Especially with that. Very good. Anything else?
3: That's it.
2: Yeah. It's been a lot of things going on. I know. I'm sure you have plenty to do.
3: And, yes.
2: Always looking at new things that are happening at the University of Missouri. And I appreciate your time.
3: Thank you. Thank you, Mark. See you again.
2: Okay. Dr. Moon Choi, president of the Missouri System and the UMC Columbia campus chancellor. We'll be back with the final segment right after this on KFRU.
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5: From ABC News, I'm Sherry Preston. This hour, Luigi Mangione is due in court in what might be his final pretrial hearing before jury selection in his state case begins next month. ABC's Matt Rivers is at the courthouse in Lower Manhattan.
6: Defense lawyers are expected to ask the judge whether the trial can be broadcast live. Mangione is, of course, accused of shooting UnitedHealthcare CEO Brian Thompson in that brazen assassination-style killing in Midtown Manhattan in 2024, before then leading authorities on that multi-day interstate manhunt before he was eventually captured.
5: Mangione's trial is to begin right after Labor Day. Doctors are sounding off on the new executive order signed by President Trump recommending fewer childhood vaccines and saying that the MMR vaccine, which covers measles, mumps, and rubella, or whooping cough, should be split up into three separate shots. Here's ABC's Mary Bruce.
7: The president says there's nothing to lose by breaking up these vaccines, but experts caution that is not the case. They are warning that this new schedule could leave children more vulnerable to infectious diseases. And now one top Republican senator who is also a doctor is rebuking the president, Senator Bill Cassidy, saying flatly this executive order is wrong.
5: The death toll in Colombia, more than 100 people killed in Monday's strong earthquake. Here's ABC's Faith Abube, who's there.
8: In Cali, at least 20 buildings collapsed, falling to the ground. Rescuers using their bare hands and buckets to scoop debris as they search for any signs of life. Travelers at the airport taking cover under a counter, desperately waiting for the shaking to stop, parts of the ceiling falling just feet away. Nearby, people stranded in a cable car in the air, wires shaking.
5: Details emerging about the deception used by the Secret Service because of death threats against President Trump at the NATO summit in Turkey last month. He was put on one plane and spirited off into another plane. This is ABC News.
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5: A beach in Maine is on high alert after a lifeguard was pulled underwater by what's believed to have been a shark.
11: I was probably 5 feet under, and I thought I was caught in a boat prop. And I realized it wasn't. There's no fish that's going to do that. It has to be a big fish or a shark. It had to be the shark.
5: Greg Wilford says he was able to slip out of the harness he was wearing and swim away. That rescue device now shows damage from whatever it was that grabbed it. And yes, it is believed to have been a shark. Some of the country's biggest grocery stores are recalling dozens of products made with jalapenos amid the growing salmonella outbreak. Here's ABC's Elizabeth Schulze.
12: The FDA says 345 people have been sickened from a salmonella outbreak across 27 states. Most of those people reported eating jalapenos at Chipotle and Qdoba. Health officials have traced the outbreak to jalapenos from Coast Citrus distributors sourced from Mexico. A large supply of the peppers are used by Taylor Farms to make prepared foods sold to grocery stores. Taylor Farms is the same company linked to the deadly cyclosporiasis outbreak from lettuce sourced from a different grower in Mexico.
5: If you want more information, ABCNews.com has an updated list of the latest recalled products. More primaries today. Six states are holding elections, including battleground Wisconsin, where progressives face another big test. As State Representative Francesca Hong, a Democratic Socialist, appears to be the front runner in the Democratic primary for governor. I'm Sherry Preston, ABC News.
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19: And thanks for tuning in this weekend to the KFRU Business Spotlight. Mark Mills in. We appreciate your listening and joining me this morning. John Martin, the District 44 representative for the Missouri House of Representatives. Greg Bush is the District 50 representative. And first of all, thank you both for being here.
20: Thank you for the invite.
21: Yeah, thanks. It's good to be here with you, Mark.
19: I know this is maybe not a usual way that folks bring you in, but I thought it would be interesting, and I think it'll be a good conversation. I appreciate that. So let's start, I guess, first just with how's going, how have things been overall for this session, John?
20: Sure. Being my second year of my first term, you start to feel a little more comfortable. This year I was able to work on a few more bills and just kind of learning that whole process of introducing them and getting them through committee, through rules, working on the Senate side, things like that. So just a little more knowledgeable and active in that area. I'm on the budget committee, and so you feel a little bit of knowledge from that first year that you can build on from this year. But overall, it has been a productive year, and I've enjoyed it.
19: Yeah, things seem to have been maybe a little more consistent and maybe a little less controversial, but would you agree with that, Greg?
21: I don't know if things are. There's a level of consistency from last year. I don't know if things are less controversial this year than last year or in others. But look, we're all out there fighting for our districts, fighting for our constituents, trying to make sure that their voices get heard at the state level, and hoping, you know, we make their lives better. This year, again, John and I came in at the same time, you know, two Januaries ago. A lot was done really early in the session. It was kind of speed run right out of the gate this year. And the majority party, their leadership did a really good job kind of informing us so that we could be prepared and find out how to make bills from our point of view better. And we've been able to do that, you know, an awful lot. And but it's really, you know, that the majority down there is really driving the bus. They're the ones that are deciding what's coming up, deciding what gets referred. And they were doing a lot of work early in the session. And now we're just kind of wrapping up with a week left.
19: So when you decided to run for the positions that you won in the election, has anything, what's the most surprising thing that's happened since you were elected that you maybe didn't expect?
20: Right. I would say for me, in my second year, just the all the work and the communication that it takes to actually have a bill make it to the governor's desk, as far as on the whole process of the committee hearings, and then talking to this key leadership position and this committee member and this committee chairman, and then you got to do that on the Senate side, and getting your team together and support. It's obviously got to pass the House, pass the Senate. So just the length of that process, which is good though, because in legislation you want people to want it well vetted. Do you know what's in it, and then so that's a good process. But just the length of it has been kind of eye opening for me.
21: Yeah. You know, when I tell people when they come down to see me and at the Capitol, and teaching people kind of how to advocate for their issues, and all of the steps that John just mentioned, I say, you know, it's amazing that anything ever gets signed into law with all the different steps. But like you said, you know, we want legislation to be right, not necessarily be fast or be first. And so it's good that there is a deliberative process. The priorities of the House this year and the priorities of the Senate don't always match up. Not always with the governor either, but, you know, the leadership in both houses and the governorship, with them all being kind of together, they're able to sit down and, you know, the final product is typically is kind of their priorities when it comes to the things that get signed.
19: It's interesting to me that those compromises they have to happen. Obviously, they do happen, and it all sort of works to a point where, the bill gets passed, it gets moved on. Maybe not make everybody happy, but that's the process, right?
20: Like what Greg was saying, you can have a bill that's you know, maybe passed 100% or whatever, 10-1 in this committee, and then it gets over on the Senate side, and they've got different priorities, and their calendar says we're going to do these 10 things, and you're number 15, and so you hope for that, but yeah, it's definitely a process.
19: Yeah,
21: I think one of the issues that we're kind of seeing a lot of is, you know, with the talk of, you know, I know that we're going to be talking about, you know, tax thing of like, where is this revenue going to come from? How are we going to fund state services? And, you know, if I could brag on my party for just a moment, that we were able to fight for some of the things like self-directed services and things that ended up staying in the budget that, you know, other parties didn't want, but that seemed to be really popular. And, you know, there's still a lot of opportunities for improvement, you know, in the state when it comes to school funding. And I know we're going to be getting to all that stuff. But we're constantly looking at, you know, let's make sure that Missouri is a better state than when we found it.
19: Yeah.
21: And I have found a lot of folks who are working towards that same direction. We don't always have the same ideas, but at least we're listening to understand and not just listening to respond.
19: I know that the budget was passed, right, just in the last day, couple of days.
21: Mm-hmm.
19: I know working on budgets for a not-for-profit or two that I'm on the board of, or even the church board, man, those aren't easy at all. So I can just imagine that how that works. It has to be a gargantuan deal.
21: I mean, we're talking about a $50 billion-plus enterprise here. And, you know, we have, you know, about 6 million people in this state, roughly. And these 6 million people have a bunch of different concerns and a bunch of different things that they need. We need police and fire. We need teachers. We need roads. We need to pay our corrections officers. We need to make sure that the people that are in our custody are well taken care of. These are the kinds of things that, and when you see a big pot of money that's $50 billion big, you're going to see a lot of people trying to get, you know, a little piece of that. And it's really important too that, you know, the budget is, you know, is a moral document of this is the things that we're going to fund. And, you know, with, you know, gas prices going up, with kind of other things happening in the economy, it remains to be seen kind of, you know, how much revenue we're going to ultimately have at the end of the day to, do the priorities for Missourians.
20: Yeah, as far as the budget process, really, it's an all year type deal, really, because as we're wrapping up right now, all the there's 19 different budget bills, 2 through 20, and so then all the different state agencies, they're turning in their budgets to the governor, as obviously in the executive branch in the fall, basically October 1st. The governor looks through all that, and then he puts out what's called the governor's recs, the governor's recommendations in January. And then the budget committee, we start, hearing from all the different departments, January, February, March, looking at all that. And then we put together the House version of that budget, whether we go with the governor's recs or maybe we change it or add to it or take away. Then we got to send it over to the Senate. They do their work. And like you said, Mark, just recently, just this past week, it was the budget conference committee, which is senators and House members coming together and say, here's our differences on the bottom line. Mm. I would say, for example, the budget, $50 billion, and that is the operating budget that the House said that was passed by both here just this week, is actually a little bit less than the governor's recs, actually a couple billion. Our budget environment the last several years, there's been a lot of extra COVID funds and things like that, and so our fund balances have been stronger. Those have been being used up. And so that's why we're having to tighten the belt, because we had those extra reserves in there the last 4 or 5 years, and those have been spent down. So there's a lot of things were one-time funds, and now those are over. And so that's how we were tightening our belt. Just 5 or 6 years ago, the state budget was like $39 billion. Yeah. And then the last 6 years, it's really been inflated, and now we're trying to kind of bring it back to a little more reality because of all the extra federal funds that are not there.
19: Right. And that has to be, they're just not coming, right? So you can't do anything else.
20: Right. And one thing I agree with, I'm thankful our state has to have a balanced budget. That's how I'm grateful for that. We're not deficit spending. It's with the tax dollars coming in. We have to allocate them as we believe our priorities should be.
19: Sure. Yeah.
21: And to be clear, all states have balanced budget. There's only one, Vermont, that does not have it in statute that they have to have a balanced budget. They still have a balanced budget, but all 50 states have a balanced budget. The federal government, however, sells off bonds and things on the world market.
19: So with that complete, what are, from your point of view, John, what are the highlights and what are the things that you maybe have been a little disappointed didn't get in there? Anything there?
20: With that? I would say the highlights would be... that what I just mentioned, that we had to trim our belt or tighten our belts, because that's going to be the case the next several years. And so it wasn't a year where for us to have a lot of funding where we're using up those balances, where we had to kind of tighten our belt. So I think that's important. I also feel comfortable that we were able to fund and show our priorities from the standpoint of corrections and taking care of law enforcement, things like that, their needs, taking care of MoDOT. Education got level funding. They had asked for more, but I'm thankful we were able to do level funding in that, which I think that's it. Because that is record funding in 2020. Our 2026 budget was record funding, and we've kept that same level this year. So we're at strong levels of education funding. So I would say that's a highlight. And then you have a lot of the other areas, conservation department, you've got the health and senior services, all those different areas. So those would be some highlights. I can talk a little bit more about some of the challenges if you want me to in a moment. You want me to go ahead and talk about that?
19: Go ahead. Yeah.
20: Okay.
19: Yeah.
20: I would say one of the things that's a challenge when it comes, I'll say two things. When it comes to education, the Department of Elementary and Secondary Education is that budget is broadened so much. And so we spend there's a lot of dollars in there that go towards child care subsidies and daycare subsidies, things like that. And honestly, I have concerns there because I really want to focus on that K-12 and the funding there. So that there may be some philosophical differences there with some, but I think that's an issue. The other thing that just people need to know about, this is the very first year that the Medicaid expansion funds, back in 2021, when the state said we want to expand and start paying for Medicaid for working age adults, low income working age adults, that has got about 350,000 new people in that, and that's costing us for the very first time. It's been federally supported because the federal government kind of dangles, hey, we're going to do like a 90-10 type deal, and now that's being drawn back, and that's over with. So the very first time now our state's spending $395 million on Medicaid for that age group, okay? Now, Medicaid traditionally is for disabilities and low income and those type of situations, foster care. But now it's been expanded to working age adults. So that's putting pressure. That's very much a pressure on our budget.
19: Yeah. Greg, from your side.
21: Yeah, well, I mean, you know, a lot of what John said is accurate. We still have record funding for education, but at the same time, we're still not funding it up to statute. We're $190 million

0: it's a life preserving government program for so many people. Now, if on the other side of, you know, how would we get away from this? Well, you know, we just had the, you know, Affordable Care Act. Those subsidies just went away come January 1. So we have millions of people, not in this state, but throughout the country that have been, you know, going without health insurance now. Well, look, I'm a nurse by trade, and I worked in a building that we didn't have locks on the front doors. We were always open. We took care of people. It didn't matter how they came to us. We took care of them, and that costs money. So the question is, for a civilization, for society, where are you going to be spending your money on these things? And money is finite. I mean, John is right. The money is finite. What are we going to do with that money? Are we going to do thinking about the next shift, meaning our kids? Are we going to be setting them up for success with high quality education, public education? Are we going to make sure that they have access to doctors and healthcare? Are we going to be doing that for them? Or are we going to be doing, you know, giveaways to private businesses and corporations? So this is kind of that push and pull that exists. And again, there's no shortage of opportunities for improvement in the state. It depends on how we're going to get there.
1: 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We're going to do that. 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

0: 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Play offense, not defense. If you play hard and you play the game right, nobody really gets on you. 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Just play the game one way. You hit a ball in the gap, run. Boom, coming in hot.
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4: And once again, thanks for tuning in this weekend. Greg Bush, the District 50 State Representative from Boone County. John Martin, District 44. And we're appreciative of them joining us here today talking about the session that is coming to an end, the budget in place. John, there are other things about the budget that you are sort of forced to do, right, by federal laws, by where money comes from, that sort of thing. And that's something you have to think about as well.
5: Exactly right. I was going to highlight, let me kind of give you the top three or four as far as budget items. Our largest budget item is $18 billion. That's in the Department of Social Services. A big majority of that, $12 billion of that, comes from the federal government. That's a lot of the Medicaid programs, things like that. That's in that budget there had to be some additional funding for software. That's a requirement from the Big Beautiful Bill to make sure that our error rates are they're going down, that they're in an acceptable level. That's just meaning that there's not fraud happening. Mm. So our taxpayer dollars being used, lawfully in these programs. So there was some extra money there just to make sure that we're in compliance and making sure there's not the fraud happening of taxpayer dollars. Another big area then would be after the $18 billion, then the next would be the education budget, which is $8 billion. And regarding that. And then you've got the higher ed. But anyway, so $18 billion, $8 billion. And then the next biggest one would be the Department of Mental Health.
4: Yeah.
5: And those are challenges there. That's another area we've got. You know, that's a budget area. And in a sense, it's never ending. Where do we draw the lines there, which is a budgetary issue.
4: Yeah.
6: Yeah, those are some big state departments that are filling some big roles. For our state, if we look at, over the last 20 years, we go back to 2003, there were 4,000 inpatient psychiatric beds in the state. Today, there's less than 1,900. Mm. Over the last 20 years, we've lost a third of our hospitals. Over the last 20 years, we've lost one out of every five med-surg beds in the state. Meanwhile, funding for these keeps going up, right? When we think about, Medicaid expansion, when we think about those things. So there is something to be said for when there's a lot of public dollars at stake, there's a lot of greedy hands that want to get into that. So what are we going to do about that? That's why we have ombudsmen. That's why we have, auditors. That's why we have law enforcement folks that can go through and say, what are you getting for that amount of money? Mm-hmm. Because at the end of the day, when we think about taxes, from my point of view, I think sometimes it's not what you pay, it's what you get. If you tax me and I have potholes in the roads, that's a problem. If you tax me and we have not enough police force, that's a problem. If you tax me and there's nobody, driving the fire trucks, that's a problem. Nobody's answering the 911 calls. Like, these are all significant problems. But if I have a functioning government, if I have governance where I don't have to think about that anymore,
4: yeah.
6: As a citizen, where I can just go to my job, spend time with my family, go to church, visit with friends and go on a vacation every now and then, that's what most people want. They want a functioning government. They don't want a reality show where this and that and the other is going on.
4: Yeah. So let's talk about the budgets more specifically and locally, but you mentioned education. Those are big numbers. But still, as you mentioned, $190 million short of the foundation formula. Tell me about that. Why do we have conversations about that every year?
6: Well, I think I'm sorry.
5: That's fine.
6: Yeah.
5: Well, the various aspects of the state funding that go towards that, some of the things that are issues there. Part of the funding comes from like the lottery, the gaming fund, things like that. And so all these numbers are projections, hoping for obviously your income tax coming in. You've got the sales tax coming in, Prop C funds that go to education. You've got the lottery funds, things like that. So there's always tension there What do we expect it to be? And then you've got the foundation formula. You have what was put in that in as far as education the year before, where we were as far as on funding levels the last 4, 5, 6 years. You've got the bigger picture of, you know, of a balanced budget, and with all these other needs as well. Obviously, we've got these other departments that are having a lot of demands as well. And so it's looking at the priorities, looking at what the state can do, and then funding that at a level that we feel that's doable.
6: Yeah. So, you know, there are school districts in our state that get the majority of their funding from the state. There are school districts in our state that get a lot of it from property taxes. You know, Columbia and Boone County, we are ones that we kind of pay for our own schools. We get very little state funding. But there are these other school districts throughout the state, more rural school districts, that get the majority of their funding from the state. And these are the same school districts that have problems paying for bus drivers or the transportation for getting their kids to school. These are the same school districts that are only going 4 days a week, and so families, you know, can't get that 5-day-a-week job with health insurance, right? And the voters in those areas have instead prioritized other things. I don't know what those other things are, but they keep prioritizing sending folks down to Jefferson City who are shortchanging their schools. So I don't know exactly how to fix that, but I get emails from all over the state from rural communities saying, how are we going to be able to pay our teachers? There's so many vacancies right now. We're really struggling, and the flat funding that we're getting or the retracted funding that we're getting is just not, you know, paying for our education. So why is there a fight? That's because of who's down in Jeff City. That's the only thing. And we actually have school districts in Boone County that have a hard time flushing toilets. You know, they're looking to get a line item in there that ended up not coming through, but having some significant sewer issues. So that is why there is a fight down there, is because there's been an unwillingness to send people down to Jeff City who's going to fund those things.
4: Yeah. But if the number was set, mm-hmm. so, and it was set on projections, and I know there have been several things, I know certainly on the state level, but even on the local level, where a tax on online purchases, sure. right, and that ended up not being the same number that it was projected to be, and so now you've got a problem there. So I guess, if that's happened over time, why does that process continue, or why don't we just set that formula at a lower number? Does that make sense?
5: Well, as far as the formula now, there is actually a task force that's looking into that. Okay. The formula we're using goes all the way back to 2005, and so it definitely needs to be upgraded. And so I suppose those reports are supposed to be done by December of this year. Mm. So that'll be a big thing next year, Mark, on how that comes about. Regarding the school funding, there's lots of issues that relate to that. Obviously, you've got the local tax base, and you got the state funding, things like that. And so it's definitely it's a give and take. I would mention that since 2020, we've actually had a 27% increase in funding to public schools at the state level. So that's been good. We've had a huge increase, actually over 300% increase in the transportation funding. There were years there, 10, 12 years ago, pretty lean. And that's why I'm grateful for that we've had that transportation and we were able to keep that level this year. And then obviously each individual school district, there are factors that are going on there. For example, with the school districts, what they're spending their money on per district, teacher pay, that's a need. Well, for example, we've seen actually more like a 12-15% raise in administrative salaries. And administrative positions over teacher positions. So you've got a lot of those, local, what are they spending their local dollars on? What are the local levies? What is the state funding? So all those kind of have to work hand in glove, which I know that there's challenges. Obviously, you've got price increases. Yeah, there's inflation. And working through that is definitely a process.
4: Yeah. Greg, the formula and all of that.
6: Yeah. So the foundation formula is this really complex thing that I've seen an expert. It took about 20 minutes to go over all of the different variables and how they're calculated. And, and John's right. There's a task force that's working on it. At the end of the day, what are we measuring with this? We're measuring, are our kids smarter? than they were at the end of the school year than at the beginning of the school year? Are they better friends? Are they developing those life skills to become, you know, a good member of our community? Those are the things that ultimately matter at the end of the day. Do our teachers feel supported? You don't go into teaching for the money, just like you don't go into at least this level of politics for the money. I mean, right? right? So, you know, you do this because this is a public service that you are doing. And same with teachers. But let's not take advantage of people and their charitable nature. Either. Like, being a teacher means you're an expert child psychologist and an expert in child development and an expert in crowd control and an expert in pedagogy and all of these things. And that costs money to get those skills.
4: Yeah.
6: Again, what are we funding? What are our priorities? Look, $190 million is nothing to sneeze at. That's a lot of money that's not going to be going into schools. How are those school districts spending it? I'm going to leave it up to the local districts to kind of manage themselves. These are elected positions. But the other thing that's involved is that we are now taking money out of public education and putting into private schools. If you can already afford to send your child to a private school, you will be getting an extra check for a voucher for that private school education. If you can't afford to send your child to a public school, or if you can't afford to send your child to a private school, you're still going to need to send your child to a public school, and that public school is going to be less funded. That is what's happened, this year. I know there was a court case to it. It was upheld as being constitutional. I think there's going to be other court cases, but we went from $50 million last year to over $60 million this year in taking public dollars and putting in the hands of private individuals and private discriminatory schools. We're not doing ourselves any favor by shortchanging public education even more.
5: I would take a different view of that. I would look at it as these are taxpayers, these are families. I look at it as more of a school choice issue. I have no problem whatsoever as far as in this type of funding, because people need to realize these scholarships that go to families. They are available for kids to go to public schools. There's an example in one of my schools where there's a family that is not in that district, so they've got to pay tuition. And so these scholarship dollars are available for them. So I see it as available. It's available by statute for public schools, for private schools, homeschools, things like that. Those dollars can be used for kids in IEPs. It can be used for speech therapy, all kinds of things. So it's an individual scholarship account that then the family. So I see it as a matter of, if this is where the family sees the best education for their child is, and they can take advantage of that. So I take a different view of that. And I think that, for example, on the budget committee, when it came time to looking at the actual education budget, there was never any discussion. It never was a part of, hey, we're gonna cut $60 million and take it from this and put it over here. That budget actually is in the treasurer's office. It's because it's actually a tax credit and also now it's funded through some general revenue dollars. And so those are just additional funds that are there that are, I see it as good education policy for all kids.
4: Real quick, we need to take a break, and both of you, let's talk about your thoughts on charter schools.
5: Sure. That's where I was going to next, because what you were talking about. Look, charter schools are existing in about three different places: St. Louis, Kansas City, and Boone County now. The people that are passing legislation for charter schools are in so many other parts of the state that don't have charter schools. There's no schools opening in their district. So at the end of the day, all of this money is going to be going to Boone County, St. Louis, and Kansas City, and the whole middle of the state, including the southern part of the state, is going to be left out to dry by public money and taxpayer dollars going to private institutions.
7: I'm supportive of the charter schools. I know it, and I look at it as another aspect of school choice. I think an elements of competition in schooling is good. I have families that ask me and encourage me, new opportunities. And so there, I tell people all the time, if you're happy with your public school, we've got some strong public schools. But at the same time, there's a lot of public schools out there that have some struggles. And so to have these opportunities, I would say that, for example, the State Board of Education, they're the ones as far as it funneled down. And they've recently approved a couple charter schools, is my understanding, for the city of Columbia, for the school district. And so
5: I just look at it as additional educational opportunities. Pretty similar in a lot of ways. Even Columbia Public Schools is kind of going into that school choice. They have the lottery schools, and so even them. Now that's intra-district, within the Columbia Public Schools. But they have these lottery schools where if you're interested in, like, maybe in the arts or STEM or agriculture out there at Two Mile Prairie, you kind of have this element of choice. So they're moving that direction already, how I see it.
6: And John is right. There is an element of choice, but I want to make it very clear that the choice is going to be if you live in Kansas City or St. Louis or Boone County. And nowhere else in the state is there going to be charter schools. So again, the whole middle part of the state, they're getting not as much money from the state government, and they're not going to have charter schools open up in their district because there's simply not enough kids if you only have 5,000 people in your whole county.
4: I need to move on here. That'll be a conversation we can have some other time as well and spend some more time on that. We're going to take a time out. Be back after these messages on KFRU.
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1: Thanks again for tuning in to the KFRU Business Spotlight. Appreciate your joining us. John Martin is the District 44 State Rep. Greg Bush, District 50, and having a conversation. We've covered a lot of ground here in a relatively short amount of time. So let's go to sales tax, income tax, the things that are going on around basically looking at doing away with the income tax. Where's that stand?
2: Well, you had it right the first time. Okay. This is about sales tax. It's not about income tax at all. The legislature does not need to send it to the voters to eliminate the income tax, just like in the first session of the 103rd, we did not send it to the voters to eliminate the capital gains tax. Mm-hmm. What voters are going to be voting on this fall specifically is whether or not to amend the Constitution to allow sales taxes on whatever the legislature seems fit. Because right now there are limits in Missouri's Constitution about what can be taxed as a sales tax.
1: Right.
2: So that's the only thing the voters are going to be deciding on. Now, if that goes through, then there will be a gradual, apparently, elimination of the income tax once sales tax hikes start. Yeah. And that will be over the course of years. None of us will be in the legislature when that happens over the next several times. But the only thing voters are going to vote on is whether or not we should amend the Missouri Constitution to allow sales tax on any goods and service.
3: Yeah, specifically the legislation that's passed that I supported, shall the Missouri Constitution be amended to phase out the individual income tax based on revenue growth, reduce personal property and other local taxes when local revenues increase, modify the sales and use tax to eliminate income tax, reduce local taxes, protect local funding for public schools and other purposes. And so I support it. I support the elimination of the state income tax because I think it'll move our economy forward even quicker than it is right now. And so when I look at other states that have eliminated their income tax, they are moving ahead of us. Yeah. And so I don't want to be left behind. And so I think it's a good opportunity for our state, a big picture, to go this route. I really do.
1: Yeah.
2: So there were four bullet points that John read. Only one of them matters. Only one of them needs to be put up to a vote. The other one is a referendum of sorts to like, hey, would you support this? But you don't need to vote on that. We can do that as a legislature. We could do that without, just like we eliminated the capital gains tax. And just like we are modifying property taxes as well. So all of that is to say the only thing that voters are really going to be voting on is whether or not sales taxes can be added to any good and service. So those four bullet points, one of them is meaningful. The other is what they call ballot candy, like saying things that are already there. Should we support education? Well, who's going to read that and vote? No. For instance, should murder be illegal? Yes or no. But then buried in there is something else that you don't necessarily like. Or what they did last time is should only citizens be allowed to vote? Well, that's already law. That's already in statute. So again, and I have no problem with people that want to raise sales taxes if that's what they're going to do on any goods and service. Like if that's what you want to do, that's okay. And then the referendum part that's non-binding is should we phase out the income tax? There's no guarantee that the income tax will be phased out. Yeah. Upon
3: what I would say to that is that. And as far as in our whole topic here, is this is not a vote where we're going to raise sales taxes on everything out there. Number one, the big guardrail is that it has to be revenue neutral as a maximum. And so as we step down the income tax, then any tax base increase on sales taxes to services cannot be above that. And so that's a guardrail. So if we drop, X number of dollars of income taxes, then if we replace that, the raising of taxes in services or other types of sales taxes cannot be above that. And so I see, again, as a positive. I've got some examples here, Mark, as far as if I look at, and here's some more technical information. The average Boone County median income is $72,000.
1: Okay.
3: Yeah. 23% of that right now is taken right off by federal and state taxes. Okay. So if we take out $72,000, if we take out the current state income tax at 4.7%, that's $2,700, $2,712 is what that is. Now, that same family, and this is based on per income, not the tax rate, but the average family in Boone County spends about 4.3 to 5% of their income on sales taxes already, okay? So that same family is spending about $3,000 on sales taxes currently on our goods. And if we expand that, so the point is, okay, they would have to spend another $2,700 on expanded sales taxes to maybe certain services. And if you take that times this, let's say a 5 or 6%, I mean, I'm you know, being a little generous there as far as on per income, not the tax rate, but their average as far as percentage per income, that person would have to spend another $60,000. So I really think with good guardrails that this actually can be a tax break for people and that folks. And I've even got the income to show it, or income figures to show it even for lower income people as well, because people have questions about lower income and seniors on fixed incomes, things like that, to show that these are benefits. Another thing as well is that as local dollars grow because of an expanded sales tax, then property taxes have to come down, personal property, things like that. And so we need to stop taxing what people earn and what they own and put it more as like a fair tax, more of a consumption tax. And that's what I like about it. I really like that.
2: So there's an argument to be made for that, and I think that he's making that argument as well as you can. I also think that's an incomplete picture. If you're on a fixed income, if you are somebody who's on disability, you are not going to be seeing a tax break based upon this. You're actually going to see a real tax increase on dollars. And by the way, you're disabled on top of that. If you are a veteran, you are going to be seeing something. You're going to see a tax increase. If you are a senior collecting Social Security, you are going to be seeing a tax increase. So all of that is true for the average family in Boone County. I mean, I have no reason to doubt that. I haven't looked over the numbers, and I would trust he's not been dishonest with me in the past. I will just suggest that that is an incomplete picture of what this really is. And so if you look, and I have people in my district who are senior citizens who don't own any property, who rent. When there was a property tax decrease going on, they didn't see any relief from that. Mm-hmm. They're still renting. And the same sort of thing happens now with this, where, you know, as you spend money, you're actually going to be taxed. And now it's going to be on any, and that's the language, any good and service. So we don't know what this is going to look like yet. So those are my significant concerns I have with this proposition.
1: Yeah, we're gonna have to end there. Yeah. I appreciate the input. I appreciate the great conversation. So John Martin, appreciate you being here. Thanks for your time.
3: Thank you very much, Mark. I appreciate it.
1: Yeah, Greg Bush, same thing. Appreciate you being here.
3: Thanks, Mark. Appreciate it.
1: We'll be back to finish things up after this final timeout on this week's version of the KFRU Business Spotlight.
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4: From ABC News, I'm Sherry Preston. Iranian-backed Houthi rebels firing on a vessel in a key Middle Eastern waterway. Four people killed, according to officials in Yemen. The violence raising fears over new threats to regional shipping lanes. The Iranians are still demanding the U.S. pay reparations for damage caused during the war as a part of any ceasefire plan. New details emerging about how President Trump was spirited out of Turkey following the NATO summit last month and Iranian death threats. ABC's Martha Raddatz says the old Air Force One, the new Air Force One, and a third plane were involved, and that President Trump was taken off one and put on to another.
5: All three planes, the Qatari gifted jet, the legacy Air Force One carrying staff and press, and the military craft reportedly carrying the president, landed in Britain. It's there that the president is reportedly secreted back on to the legacy aircraft, where he was seen by cameras again deplaning and boarding the Qatari gifted jet.
4: No confirmation or denial from the White House. Accused CEO killer Luigi Mangione in a New York courtroom this hour for what might be the final time before jury selection in his state trial begins next month. Here's ABC's Matt Rivers.
6: His lawyers had actually argued that they would pursue a psychiatric defense, only to then abruptly pull that argument when the judge said that they would need to provide psychiatric records in order to do that kind of argument. Now, Mangione is facing both state and federal charges. He's pleaded not guilty to both, but earlier ABC had reported that both sides had been talking about a potential plea deal in the federal trial that ultimately didn't amount to anything. It's not clear how close they got to actually coming to some sort of an agreement there.
4: As of now, Mangione's federal trial will be held after the state trial. In Colombia, heavy equipment is being used to pull away parts of destroyed buildings, the rubble likely hiding trapped people following the earthquake Monday that has claimed at least 130 lives. This is ABC News.
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4: The nation's law enforcement agencies have been echoing what the FBI has been saying for months. Crime is down in major U.S. cities.
9: According to the Major Cities Chiefs Association, murders alone were down more than 17% in the first half of 2026 compared to the same period the previous year. Robberies, rapes, and aggravated assaults likewise were lower. The declines continue a trend that reversed the crime surge that came during the pandemic.
4: That's ABC's Jim Ryan. President Trump getting pushback from doctors who say his executive order cutting the number of recommended childhood vaccines from 18 to 11 is reckless. They're also speaking out against another plan, splitting the measles, mumps, and rubella vaccine, the MMR, into 3 separate shots. Here's ABC's Mary Bruce.
10: The president and HHS Secretary Kennedy, a longtime vaccine skeptic, continue to claim without scientific evidence that vaccines are tied to autism, and are argued that breaking up these vaccines will somehow make them safer, even though decades of scientific studies show there is no link between vaccines and autism.
4: Primary elections are taking place in six states today. In the Minnesota governor's race, the MyPillow guy, Mike Lindell, who's being sued for repeating unfounded theories about President Trump's 2020 election loss, leads a crowded Republican primary for governor. And in Wisconsin, Democratic Socialist Francesca Hong is ahead in most polls in the Democratic race for governor there. Sherry Preston, ABC News.
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17: And thanks for tuning in to this weekend's KFRU Business Spotlight. Mark Mills here. Randy Cole is the CEO of the Columbia Housing Authority, and wanted to get Randy in to talk about lots of different things. First of all, thanks for your time. Appreciate you coming in.
18: Yeah, thanks for having me. Really excited to be here.
17: Let's talk about, first of all, just the Columbia Housing Authority. For those folks out there who might not know how that works or what, where it takes its place in the segment of governmental activities and all of that, a little quick history on the CHA.
18: Yeah, that'd be great. That's very timely. We're celebrating our 70-year anniversary next week before our CHA Board of Commissioners meeting on the 15th. So the organization's been around a long time.
19: A portion of it is quasi-governmental. So under state statute, the Columbia Housing Authority is actually a municipality under state law. We don't have articles of incorporation. We were authorized by city ordinance under state statute back in 1956. But it's a really broad and deep and very unique organization. We do have a couple of nonprofits under our structure, one that's intended to get grant and philanthropic funds for social services. We provide a lot of social services to our residents. And then one that's development oriented. So we do a lot of course, affordable housing. We're a developer. We're a property manager. We're a financer. So we finance developer or the development of affordable housing. And then we have close to over 20 for-profit entities under our corporate structure because we have tax credit projects. We've been converting from public housing to tax credit under the low-income housing tax credit program. So we're a really complex organization that has all aspects of governmental, nonprofit, and even the for-profit side on our public-private partnership. So that means we have a lot of tools at our disposal to really do a lot towards meeting our mission of providing affordable housing with supportive services for residents.
17: You function under a board.
19: Yeah, yeah. So our current CHA Board of Commissioners, we have 5 commissioners from a variety of backgrounds that provide a lot of expertise and leadership to the organization. They're appointed by the mayor, and that's how it's been. I think that's under state statute, but then also city ordinance. So we do have some accountability to the city, but in terms of a legal entity, we are a separate legal entity from the city. Just have that accountability with the mayor appointing our board.
17: And then you mentioned the funding. So some funds from all levels, right? Federal, state, local?
19: Yeah. You know, predominantly we're funded from the U.S. Department of Housing and Urban Development, or HUD. That's a majority of our funds come for our Section 8 and other voucher programs. Public housing came from there, but we're converting to where we'll no longer be getting public housing funds, but we essentially getting more Section 8 funds, because we'll have vouchers tied to each of the tax credit projects. But we also get federal funding that flows through the state for our after school moving ahead program. We get additional streams for some of our supportive services. And then what makes our organization really strong and unique in comparison to other communities is we get a lot of support from our city and the county for a variety of social services programs and funding, as well as from the United Way and the Veterans United Foundation. That's really how we provide a whole slate of services that help people stay in housing and then move on and up into the next step.
17: Yeah, yeah. How many folks work for the CHA?
19: We have about 80 employees, yeah. And sometimes that varies by a couple. We have some part-time positions that kind of go up and down with the seasons. But yeah, a lot of different expertise too. We have staff with backgrounds, of course, in social services, some in housing and very specific areas of housing, such as we have people with a financing and appraisal background, to people with construction and development background. But we also have staff with law enforcement background, our safety department, that helps us keep safe properties. And then folks with a social services background that really know how to meet our residents where they're at, help them get connected to resources, help them move on into the next step. So we just have a lot of tools at our disposal, a lot of employees with different expertise and backgrounds that makes us really strong as an organization.
17: Yeah. So you talked about the 75 years and all of that. So was Columbia among many cities like that added these departments or these organizations to their structure?
19: Yeah. So there's several across the state. On all of our contracts with HUD, it's labeled as M-007. So I believe that signifies that we're the seventh city in the state back in 1956.
17: Yeah.
19: And there's many public housing authorities across the state. Some are associated with counties or a set of counties. You know, and then of course many with cities across the state.
17: Yeah. How many properties do you folks manage?
19: Yeah. So right now we manage about 734 units, or excuse me, 784 now with Kenny Point added on. So we're getting close to 800. We have anywhere from one bedrooms, two bedrooms, threes and fours. You know, we have the tower properties, Paquin and Oak Tower, that kind of function uniquely unto themselves, being larger buildings with systems. But then we have family sites with duplexes, townhomes, and configurations like that. Last year, we also built a new single-family residential home in partnership with Job Point through their Youth Bill program. We financed it. They used their labor that, you know, is training, and used it as training, and built a house, and we sold it to one of our participants, a single mom with a few kids, and now she's a homeowner. And so that's something we're looking to expand into also.
17: Yeah, that's fabulous. So I know you're doing some updating. I want to talk about that as well. But so the folks that use the help that the Columbia Housing Authority offers, how do you describe those folks?
19: So we serve a variety of people from all different backgrounds. Predominantly over, you know, a little bit over 50% of the households we serve are either elderly or disabled. And then we serve the remaining. We have, you know, family households, single mother households, and we have just single adult households. But we serve people from all walks of life. We do have some households, immigrant populations, have a lot of different populations that we serve, and also a lot of veterans. You know, we have our Patriot Place development, which is a really unique development that's received national attention at times. It's 25 units that my predecessor and his team put together. It's a really cool project that houses 25 veterans. And, We have a partnership with the VA where they provide supportive services and then also our services. But across all of our properties on any given day, we're housing about 500 veterans throughout of all of our properties and voucher programs. Yeah. So a lot of veterans.
17: So those properties and those availabilities, how's that? How many more do you need, I guess, is the way I'll ask that question, or how many would you like to have?
19: Yeah, you know, it's interesting to have that discussion with people because, you know, it's a good thing. People always want to go to the solution. You know, how do we fix this housing problem? And, you know, it's like any large infrastructure issue or policy issue. It's very expensive. You know, per unit costs, if you're talking, you know, one unit on one of our LIHTC deals, you know, it's over $300,000 for one of these units. So if you want to build a couple hundred of them, it's going to take millions of dollars.
17: Yeah.
19: So just putting that into context, the last 4 years, we have four kind of overlapping projects with Kenny Point, Park Avenue, Providence Walkway, Blind Boone, and those total about $55 million in development and a little over 150 units. So to get back to your question, from an operational standpoint, we'd love to bring on, you know, 30 to 50 units per year, every year if we could. That's a sustainable growth pattern for us. And it's a large impact. In terms of the need is astronomical. We have, 1200 households on our wait list. Mm-hmm. So, thinking through, you know, it's good to have a visionary thought on what could we do as a community to address the affordable housing shortage. But it's also, I think, strategic to think about what can we do in a way that, you know, also is able to scale and meet it, and also thinking through resources.
17: And is that number, when you talk about 1,200 on the housing list, just for the Columbia Housing Authority?
19: Correct. Yeah. But we're the primary wait list. Because we're the primary affordable housing infrastructure in our community that serves people with long-term, permanently affordable housing.
17: Do other organizations, though, take up some of that?
19: Sometimes on like a intermediary or temporary basis, thinking through like Love Columbia has their transitional housing, that new project that just came online that looks really cool. They'll have 10 households in there, but their model is, you know, short term, so they might be with them for a bit, and then those households would want to make their way over to our permanent housing side after they've been stabilized a bit more. So there's some other models like that. Certainly, there's some naturally affordable housing where just market rate housing that might be older in stock that's still at a lower price point, but nothing that gets down to the price point where we're at.
17: Yeah.
19: Does help with some of that, and you know, across the nation, we're seeing less and less naturally affordable housing, just because the supply is so low and the demand is so high, and the cost of producing housing has greatly outpaced wages, just with inflation, tariffs, all those things.
17: I was at the ribbon cutting for the Love Columbia transitional housing, Gigi's place, or the name, and I thought that interesting. But I was also thinking, I mean, it's a great deal. You're bringing moms with children in, give them some help along the way, hopefully, more importantly, some knowledge along the way to get them to their own spot. But if it's a transitional situation, that's great. It's a great process. But is there a place for them to go when they get through the transition?
19: Yeah, typically the people that go through that will be coming into our housing if we have openings, because we're the long-term permanently affordable housing provider, to where when people enter their housing, they know they can take as long as they need, with the hope of moving up into the next step. But that's not necessarily the path for everyone. You know, when we serve over 50% that are elderly and disabled, they're going to be with us through the duration of their life. But yeah, that's where they go is to us, which is, it's nice once people make their way to our housing, they know they have that long-term stability. And we also have a lot of, really good programs that people can connect to. We have our family self-sufficiency program where we have 3 case managers. We just expanded that program last year, and people can create a 5-year plan to increase their employment, their income, their savings. And right now, just as we're speaking, we have about $500,000 in the bank that people are saving and matching across a couple hundred different households. So we have some tools like that that people can really dig in, focus on, improve themselves, not be concerned about becoming homeless. Yeah.
17: What's the turnover? And I mean, the time. What's the average time that a family stays in one of the Columbia Housing Authority homes?
19: Yeah, we serve such a broad population that it really varies. You know, elderly and disabled might be with us for 20, 30 years through the end of the duration of their lives. Whereas a single person that's just getting back on their feet, and that might be 2 to 4 years. You know, a family might be that similar region. I would say overall, on the average, it's probably somewhere between 6 and 9 years, somewhere in there.
17: Yeah, yeah. So there is places don't come open just every day.
19: Correct, yeah. We do have a little bit of churn on our properties, but we have such a long wait list that it takes a while to come up. But, you know, every month, about 20 to 25 households across 784 units might leave.

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1: 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Good. You are going to love Vince.
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1: And thanks for tuning in this weekend to the KFRU Business Spotlight. Randy Cole is the CEO of the Columbia Housing Authority, talking about lots of things there. Was at the last Chamber quarterly membership breakfast. You were part of a panel that I thought it was incredibly timely, and I thought it was incredibly informative, that talked about housing, but it also got into sort of a challenge to the business folks who are members of the chamber to think about what they pay people, because there is a minimum amount that folks need to make to be able to afford housing in Columbia. Mm-hmm. But I thought the entire conversation was a great one. Can you want to reflect on that?
2: Sure. And yeah, it was a broad and diverse conversation from different perspectives. Kind of how I was engaging with the business community was less on the payment side you mentioned, and more about being at the table as we're thinking through decisions as a community to think about affordable housing. In my experience, there's a lot of engagement at the chamber on the issue of affordable housing. I know it's been in their local priorities for the last 2 or 3 years. Mm-hmm. People are pretty in tune with it. I feel like as a community, it would be advantageous to pivot from speaking to it as an issue to thinking through what are some additional tools and solutions out there are we not using, could we do? Say, a big one would be such as a housing trust fund. Thinking through how could we make further investments going forward. But I think it's also very timely and important. What I connected to it to the business community was having their voices be at the table. So when we're thinking about investing in a more

0: affordable housing. We're thinking through a 15-year pro forma insurance cost. Does the deal pencil? Because these are really important projects. And we're all very passionate from a mission-driven perspective, which is a good thing. We need that for affordable housing. But if we're talking about making public and charitable contributions, I think having that business mindset at the table to make sure we're just making good decisions and getting the most out of our funds, I think is really critical for the conversation.
1: Yeah. And so from the business community, from whomever, that would look like donations of money, donations of time, donations of experience?
0: Yeah, so most housing trust funds are made up of some public dollars, say as like housing bonds from a city or county or something like that. But also private equity plays a role in that as well, getting our local banks to stay engaged. And we really have some of this going on at the Housing Authority already, but it could be a nice way to replicate citywide. But what I was referring to is more of the expertise at the table as well. So looking at, you know, the amount of subsidy that might be needed for a project to also make sure it cash flows appropriately over time. And we have a good plan for long-term maintenance so that where we're investing in more deeply affordable housing that needs subsidy, that we're just making good sound business decisions.
1: Yeah. Is the land available in a large number?
0: Not necessarily, no. Land is land's definitely gone up in price and less supply the last 5 to 10 years.
1: Yeah. That has to be tough. Plus, then you've got to sort of follow the rules, the zoning guidelines, et cetera, et cetera. And I know that the county at least recently talked about changing some things in terms of where new homes could be built, that sort of thing. That would be a part of a solid process as well.
0: Yeah, absolutely. It was encouraging to see the counties. They actually formalized that, I believe, last week on a vote, which was really exciting. I know the cities had their attention to a couple of modifications on their ADU ordinance as well. So I think both entities are making some progress. But definitely there could be more to be made. But I think there's definitely an awareness of that. It does take process to, if you're thinking through changing zoning codes and land use, definitely a heavy process. But I think there's more progress to be made on, you know, relaxing some of the parking requirements, additional density, and maybe an additional step of density between downtown and the neighborhoods. So we're seeing that dynamic, like when we planned our Park Avenue project. We had to replace like for like back, so it worked out okay. But thinking through that land, it to the south, it adjoins downtown, where you could go pretty much as high as you would want, not necessarily one, but you could go pretty high in scale. Yep. And then just to the north, you're restricted to 3 stories. So it's a pretty abrupt change from downtown to the neighborhoods. We had a nice presentation back in, I think, February of 2020, on missing middle housing. So thinking through more density, but also thoughtful density that you know, isn't you know, too adversely impactful to neighborhoods. So I think there could be more progress there as well.
1: Yeah. So do you think that area that maybe where you could go a little higher could be spread out some, extended, I guess, rather than not spread out?
0: I think there's definitely a conversation to be had there, but definitely would want to have a public engagement process, because we also as a community need to be very thoughtful about the current people that are living there and this being their neighborhood. So just having a process where we can make more progress on the affordable housing side on density, but still being mindful of you know, the existing residents and everything that's going on there.
1: Yeah. Are there specific things in the county changes that will allow you folks to do some newer thing or new things quicker?
0: So we have not necessarily developed out in the county. Most of ours has all been in the city. But I did like the common themes I saw throughout. It seemed like there was an effort to try to make standardize some flexibility to where administrative approvals for things that were within certain guardrails could kind of happen more smoothly. That's not to say we wouldn't develop out in the county someday. But I thought it was really encouraging.
1: Yeah. And then I think it's also interesting that the redoing, remodeling of places and all of that, was that process, did it allow you to add more units?
0: It did. Well, all of Kenny Point is additional units, but downtown on Park Avenue is originally 70 units, and now it's 79, so we added 9 additional units. And it was interesting, the impetus to that was we had several households down there that had increased their incomes to a level to where once we relocated them, they'd be over income to bring them back. And so it felt like a really strong value from the get-go was making sure no one got displaced, because our residents like living there. We have a lot of residents that have been there 20 years or more. Mm-hmm. It's a quiet development. It's walkable right downtown. And so we decided to mix in some market rate units to ensure we had places for existing residents that were paying full rent and were over income. So for me, it was striking to see how, you know, we had housing that needed to be improved that was, you know, exceeded its life cycle. But even less ideal housing provides stability for people to move up economically. So that makes me really excited to see what our residents can do with nice new housing there.
1: Yeah. Those units were how old on Park Avenue?
0: They were built back in the early 60s. So yeah. Doing the math, over 50 years.
1: Yeah.
0: So, yeah.
1: So time to...
0: Yeah, they were aged, and then, you know, they were built to standards back then where there wasn't insulation in the walls, not enough electrical amperage to have a dryer, so you saw the clotheslines out there, but all of our new units will have washer and dryer hookup, dishwashers, you know, all modern electrical, up to code, high-speed internet, be really nice housing units.
1: Yeah, yeah, and those... It's always amazing to watch things happen. And, you know, we talked about that, and, they were going to start going down. And when that process started, it wasn't long till they were all down and then starting on the new projects. And then you get the, you know, wood up off the ground and going upward. It seems to take a quantum leap there, too. But that's been a project that's moved right along, yeah?
0: Yeah, from the start, once... It seems like on all of these projects, the most challenging part is all the due diligence leading up to the construction. once you press go, it goes pretty well. Not to say there aren't some things to keep your attention to, but Emery Sapp & Sons was our demolition contractor, and they really got a really strong start and got us a couple weeks ahead right off, which was really nice. And then we've had really good weather, so... the foundations and walls have been really going up.
1: Yeah.
0: We're actually going to be moving people back in June.
1: I remembered when I heard about that down the road as they, you know, I've heard people talk about that how quickly that was going to happen. That's pretty incredible.
0: Yeah. Yeah. And the spreadsheets we have are very detailed showing, cause we got to get people back within a year, and then we got to match them to their bedroom configuration. And then we got to think about, how we work with market rate units and how we blend in people. But we have really good plans, a really strong team. They meet weekly, thinking, anticipating. And I would say relocating the residents right off, that was one of the smoothest parts of the project. And it was really awesome to watch our team. As you can see, they had just a lot of strong connections to the residents. They got everybody moved in less than 2 weeks.
1: Yeah.
0: And there was only one resident that got a little anxious about the move because moving's a little, you know, scary on some. Elderly lady that just needed a little extra help, so I gave her another day and some extra support and encouragement.
1: Yeah,
0: and worked out smooth.
1: And those folks all went into other CHA places.
0: Yeah, so they all moved. Some moved across the street on the block to the north that's set to be demoed in November, and then some moved over by our admin building on Providence Walkway and Blind Boone projects. So we've got to get the people out of the units by our admin building and then out of the north block, because we got projects starting there too, or we're redoing all those.
1: Oh gosh.
0: So it's quite a bit of logistics, but we got a good team.
1: Yeah, that's great. And then I also noticed, is there something new on the horizon?
0: Yeah, we've been discussing the next project. We own a vacant parcel on Park Avenue next to the church there, the St. Paul AME Church at Fifth and Park. I have a really strong connection with them. We've done a couple meetings, enough to where they were comfortable with us providing some drawings. And so kind of the common themes were they wanted a building that would match the architecture of the church and then also provide some community space that maybe could help them with some of their community outreach and programming, which we have that model across our properties with nonprofits and other providers. So a lot of good synergy there. So we're thinking about what's next, which is exciting.
1: So that will, though, there will be some additional housing units.
0: Yeah.
1: Plus these amenities that you're talking about.
0: Yeah. Yeah. Which is kind of our model across all of our properties.
1: Yeah.
0: Community space for activities, supportive services, and additional affordable housing. So yeah, we're thinking let's do and do another one.
1: Yeah. That's great. Well, we'll look forward to that. And I know the buildings were interesting. There were a couple of models of designs of folks out there haven't seen those. Mm-hmm. We're going to talk more. One more segment here. We'll be back. We need to take this time out, rather, and you can hear these messages on KFRU.
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1: Thanks so much for tuning in this weekend to the KFRU Business Spotlight. Randy Cole is the CEO of the Columbia Housing Authority and joins us on the show this weekend. Been talking about housing. McKinney Point, the latest project that is complete. That came online nearly, I know it's probably been longer than I think.
2: Yeah, we started moving people in July on as the units came online, but it was fully leased by the end of December last year.
1: Yeah. Now that project, kind of go through how that process worked and where that land came from and then what it allowed the CHA to do.
2: Sure, yeah. So the Housing Authority already owned that land when I started. The previous administration had done a great job getting a hold of it, and so it was there as an asset, and it's our Kenny Point project. When I started in 2021, I knew that was a priority project just to add to our portfolio and also create a little bit of space if we could move people where we were rehabbing, we could. I really took an intentional effort at the beginning with the help of my other team and our board to engage the neighborhood. And so I started with a conversation with the Ridgeway Neighborhood Association, held a barbecue out there and campfire, and we talked about what they'd be all right with. Basically started the conversation saying, hey, we want to do some housing here, and we see a high level of need, and we own this land. What would the neighborhood be comfortable with us building here? What are some common themes you'd want to see? What are some things you might maybe wouldn't want to see? Heard a lot of really good feedback. We were able to get a little more density there, which was good. It was nice that the neighborhood was accepting of that. Some things we talked through to kind of align with the neighborhood was having the units along Sexton match what stood there maybe 50, 60 years ago, the 2.5-story older stately homes. So we tried to emulate that also in the architecture. They also didn't want 2-story in the rear. They wanted 1-story so that where those homes met the neighbors in the back, there wasn't, you know, that right, that tallness right there. And then some of the homes along Grand, they wanted to look like bungalows, and I liked that idea. So we have little duplexes that look like the bungalow homes that front the street there. And we got a really high-quality project that looks nice. Also, the Wallace Architects did the architecture on it. And the staff member they had working on it lived just a couple blocks away. So it was nice to incorporate key themes in the neighborhood that she could kind of tie to where she lived. Yeah. And I got a really nice project that really kind of blends in with the neighborhood there.
1: And that one, again, funded by federal funds?
2: A variety of funds. Yeah. Veterans United Foundation was really supportive right off, and their donation was really catalytic into getting additional momentum and support for the project. After them, we had the city put in $2 million in federal funds that they had, and that allowed us to also then apply for $3 million more at the state. So the project went from 24 units to 34 in the community building because we bought the old City of Refuge community building there. That was a really big boost. And it's been a really good project. We're excited to see how that community building takes shape as well. We've got property management, and then we have some resident services staff kind of working their way into there to get that space really starting to get utilized by the tenants. But it's going to be a minute because as we're doing Providence Walkway and Blind Boon, we're using it as flex space for some of the HVAC, switchgear, flooring, and other items just to help us as flex space as we're developing and growing in other areas.
1: Yeah.
2: So I get excited about that space, and then I realize it's going to be a year or so before we really get to fully utilize it.
1: To be able to dive in and use it. Yeah. Yeah. And that allowed you to bring how many units on?
2: 34 units. Yeah. So ones, twos, threes, and fours. And that's been really exciting. The last, since December, we've been able to see kind of the data at the ground level. We saw a woman with kids have enough housing stability to now buy her car. We've seen a couple of residents regain employment because they had that stability. So it's just been really exciting to see firsthand the expansion of our impact kind of at the ground level.
1: Yeah, yeah. Any more of those kinds of projects on the horizon?
2: Well, the hope would be that additional one on Park that we could expand. Yeah. That one we're thinking, you know, it could be 30 units. It depends on what we think can fit on there and the neighborhood would accept. But so far, the church has been very supportive and we had some really good meetings so far.
1: Yeah. And that's the church's property.
2: It's actually ours.
1: Okay.
2: Yeah.
1: Okay.
2: We bought that. It was in 2022. And we bought it with the thought in mind that we would put something there, you know, after we worked through the projects we had on our plate. But also to serve as a space for our GC subs and equipment and staging of material, which has been really good for helping keep Park Avenue moving along quickly.
1: Yeah, yeah. So that are there any others down the line?
2: I've always got a couple other ideas, but I can't talk about those. Okay.
1: Gotcha. I appreciate that. No, I know there's a lot. There's a lot involved, certainly. So.
2: Yeah, and I have to be careful. I don't have a shortage of ideas.
1: So. Yeah, I gotcha. So overall, to finish things up, overall, there is a significant housing issue. But it seems to me that what you folks are doing is what you've been doing a long, long time, and that seems to be going along fairly well, right?
2: Yeah, I would say we're looked to regionally and even nationally as doing a really good job, and we're highlighted quite often.
1: Yeah, yeah. But then there's a lot of other housing issues as well that everybody here, both City of Columbia and the county, need to keep taking a look at. Is that, I know there was the housing summit where some of that came along. A focus anyway came along. Has that moved forward like many thought it should?
2: Yeah, I think there's been some progress in areas. I think what the county approved at their meeting last week to have some additional housing provision relief and administrative actions. That was a direct result of that housing summit. So there's been some gains. I think also, you know, the ARPA expenditures, both the city and the county, put a lot of funds towards affordable housing that's impacting certainly a lot of our units, but others as well. That I think that could serve as a model if there was some kind of ongoing local source to keep reinvesting more into affordable housing.
1: Yeah, because the ARPA fund thing is, probably not something that's going to reoccur.
2: Not in our lifetime.
1: Anytime
2: probably.
1: Soon. Yeah. I'm glad you put it that way because that's what I was thinking was probably the case, but That I know that's something that's just not going to happen. So very good. Anyone would like to know more about the Columbia Housing Authority, how they do that?
2: We have a website, www.columbiaha.com. Okay. Also, we have social media. You can see we do a lot of posting on progress of current project, successes of residents, and other events going on.
1: Very good. Anything else you'd like to get out there today?
2: I would just get out there that our residents make really good neighbors. Over 90% of our residents every year do not have any kind of action that results in an eviction. So we just have a lot of really good residents that are working on improving themselves and moving on to the next step.
1: Yep, that's excellent. Randy Cole is the CEO of the Columbia Housing Authority. Appreciate your time. Yeah. All right, we'll be back to finish things up after this timeout on KFRU.
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1: From ABC News, I'm Sherry Preston. At least 3,000 people are still missing following this week's deadly earthquake in Colombia. The death toll more than 200, and those who made it are talking about how they survived. ABC's Faith Abube is in Medellin.
2: In all likelihood, this is going to be the last time that we see Luigi Mangione in court before jury selection in what plans to be a blockbuster state trial that will begin right after Labor Day. Now, today's hearing is a pre-trial conference to try and iron out those last minute details, including media access, and what is likely to be one of the most high profile trials that we have seen in quite some time.
1: That actually met Rivers at the Luigi Mangione trial. There's been no ruling yet on whether cameras will be allowed in the state trial. It's set to begin next month. ABC News legal analyst Channel Lloyd says she would be surprised if cameras are allowed in the courtroom.
3: This would be a very significant departure from what normally occurs in New York state cases. Typically, they have one of the most restrictive bans against any sort of audiovisual recording of a trial. So this is a very unique departure.
1: Mangione accused of killing United Healthcare CEO Brian Thompson in 2024. He was in court today, likely for the last time before jury selection begins next month. High interest rates plus high prices equals fewer existing home sales.
4: Month-to-month sales of existing homes slipped 1.7% last month, a softer decline than the month before. And compared to a year ago, sales were actually a little higher. Realtors blame the 2026 drop on rising interest rates and a limited number of existing homes for sale. For sellers, the upside is that the average pre-owned house is sitting on the market for only 29 days. Jim Ryan, ABC News.
1: How much do you owe on your plastic? Americans' credit card debt reached $1.26 trillion last month, increasing by $21 billion in the second quarter, according to the New York Federal Reserve. This is ABC News.
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1: Water rationing continues in Puerto Rico. ABC's Victor Oquendo reports from San Juan.
7: The state of emergency in Puerto Rico intensifying as hundreds of thousands of people, including in the capital of San Juan, have to go without running water for 48 hours at a time under a mandatory rationing system. The island facing a crippling drought compounded by a notoriously aging water infrastructure. Levels at the Carraíso Reservoir, critical to San Juan, dangerously low.
1: New details about the steps the Secret Service took to slip President Trump off one plane, make it look like he went to another plane, and actually put him on a third plane following threats from Iran at the NATO summit in Turkey last month. Here's ABC News Chief Global Affairs Correspondent Martha Raddatz.
8: The White House neither confirmed nor denied the Post reporting, saying in a statement, the new Air Force One is a state-of-the-art aircraft that has been fitted with high-level security protocols that ensure the safety of the president and his staff. As the president has said recently, there are many enemies of America who have their sights on him, and we use every tool at our disposal to address those threats.
1: That from reporting in the Washington Post. President Trump's media company announcing $238 million in losses in the second quarter, 10 times more than last year. Now the parent company of Truth Social says it's going back to its roots. It plans to abandon crypto, online betting, and financial services business. I'm Sherry Preston, ABC News.
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26: Thank you for listening to Show Me Today, the voice of Missouri. What does a new federal housing law mean for Missouri, and why is Congressman Emanuel Cleaver pushing for tariff refunds? Cleaver recently joined us with Matt Pilger to talk about both issues.
27: You've called on the Trump administration to automatically refund tariffs collected from small businesses. Kind of tell us why you believe that these refunds are warranted, if you will.
28: Well, it would be small businesses and farmers. Because, you know, people are struggling right now, and I make a habit of myself. I go to Safeway myself. I don't, I don't have a kitchen crew that goes out and shops for me. I go myself, and I get in an Uber in front of my apartment and go to Safeway, and I buy everything myself. And I know what the price of things are at the present time, and they're rising. And then farmers are paying more for fertilizer. The president, when he started this whole war with tariffs, he talked about all of the money that was going to be made in the United States as a result of his move on these nations to pay more tariffs. And tariffs, I think almost every expert on planet Earth will tell you, is nothing more than a tax. And so we're paying more money, and people are paying more in the way of taxes. You won't look at your receipt and see taxes, but you will realize that the tariffs are causing prices to rise, which is essentially would equal to an increase in taxes. So I'm not at all pleased that we are still in the midst of this trade war, and we are losing if it's a war. How do I know that? Well, I go to the grocery store. I listen to people in the grocery stores. I end up getting buying when I'm in Kansas City. I put the gas in my own car. I don't have a driver. I don't have a Cadillac or some kind of government vehicle. I drive a Chevy Malibu, and I'm putting gas in the car. I can feel it when the price of gas rises. These tariffs are doing enormous damage to the country's economy. And look, don't take the word of a member of Congress who might have partisan views mixed in with an analysis. Just about every major economist in the world has said that these tariffs are essentially taxes. And the president has believed otherwise even before he came to the White House. His staff members and cabinet members have not been able to change his mind otherwise. It's not a healthy thing that's going on right now for our nation, for Kansas City or St. Louis, nor is it going well for the smaller communities around the state of Missouri where farmers are living and supporting. life some kind of life joys that no matter where a person lives, we expect them to experience. This is not a good moment for us.
27: We're talking with Missouri United States Congressman Emmanuel Cleaver. Congressman Cleaver, I did want to talk to you about the housing legislation that you sponsored. Just for our listeners, kind of explain what the legislation does to help Missourians and folks in Kansas City who need housing, if you would do that for us.
28: Sure. About a year and a half ago, after the last election, a week after the election, when I went back to D.C., I sent a letter over to Representative Mike Flood from Nebraska, and I sent him this letter because he had been named as the chair of the subcommittee on housing and insurance, and I had held the chairmanship previously, but I was going into this session as the ranking member, meaning I was the top Democrat on the committee, and so I talked to him about what can we do to work together, and over a matter of weeks we came up with one of the most talked about problems in the country right now, and that is the cost of housing. So we started working on it. We brought in people from all over the country to give us input. Just about every organization, every housing advocacy group came to Washington, and we sat in our seats one day, probably for 12 hours, just listening and writing. The housing bill started out with bipartisanship with Mike Flood and me. I'm a Democrat. Mike, Representative Flood, is a Republican. And what we realized was that the price of housing was out of control and a lot of people could not afford housing. So what we have done is created opportunities for manufactured housing to become this is just one of the provisions, manufactured housing has now become a way in which in both urban and rural communities we can provide housing between 15% and 30% cheaper than they were before this bill passed. And the reason is in the old days when we grew up, when I grew up, and you as well, people looked down on folk that lived in what they call trailer parks, and they had these ugly names for people who lived there. Well, it was never right nor deserved to do that. But today, engineering has reached another level so that it would be difficult for anybody listening to us right now to know whether a house is manufactured, meaning it was built in a factory and assembled on a vacant lot someplace. They couldn't tell the difference because you can't find the connection points, and so... Right when you are building a house, let's say in Marshall, Missouri, when it snows, you can't work. When it rains hard, you can't work. When it's 100 and some degrees, it makes it painful for you to work. Well, manufactured housing doesn't have to absorb that cost because they're indoors. When the house is finished, they put it on a chassis and take it to the spot. Well, previously, it was required that the chassis remain on the house once it's delivered. That meant that the house couldn't become a two-story house and a lot of other little things that made it cost more and difficult to assemble. All of that has been removed. The agency that enforces manufactured housing now is no longer the EPA, it's HUD. These new modular homes, my wife and I have been looking at them. You can get $1 million home that was built in a factory right now, and we've removed so many of the parts of manufactured housing that would cost money, and we reduced it, that now every community can do it. And we're making it easier for developers to come into rural areas to do that because we're allowing them to have loans from, let's say, from USDA or from HUD, for that matter. We're extending the period of time that a developer would be paying back that loan to HUD or the federal government. And that's only in rural areas, though. And then, of course, we have begun to deal with the institutional problems with acquiring homes. All of your listeners probably can relate to, certainly in the urban areas, you get a phone call. My name is John. We were passing by your house. We would like to buy your house. You know, people get those telephone calls all over the nation. And what we have said now is that no institution, no big corporation can have more than 350 single-family homes that they buy and then sell. Only 350. Now, if they have 400, now they don't have to get rid of those right now, but they cannot add to it. So, if you are a big corporate person, an institutional investor, you can't buy those homes anymore. Now, you can go more than 350 units for housing, multifamily housing, but you can't go and buy single-family homes. The president and I agree on this. He said homes are for people, not corporations, and I agree with that. He didn't sign the bill, but nonetheless, he was right on that point. Only about 3% of the houses right now are owned by corporations. But as your listeners probably will tell you, it's rising because everybody's trying to do it. They see this as a way to make big profits. We think that's wrong. We don't want any hedge, people coming in buying houses in our community. Hedge fund operators make tens and tens and hundreds of millions of dollars each year, and we're not going to help them make more money on the backs of people who need housing.
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26: 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We've got another special treat for you. Beth Woolsey, a fifth-generation owner of a clock shop in the Kansas City area. What an amazing story. And Cameron Connor brings us this with Beth, who shares the history of her family.
3: My great-great-grandfather came over from Germany in 1905 and started, I think it was a clock shop slash jewelry

0: And so we had to find another place. And I looked in Brookside. I couldn't find anything in the area. Nothing fit us, you know, for cost-wise or what we were looking for space-wise. And I just found this spot in Independence that worked for us and ended up moving here. You know, I think it's going to be great. It's a bigger space, you know, better parking and all that. But I started learning from my dad and my grandpa when I was, probably started going in there about when I was 10 years old, just cleaning stuff. And then I think about 15, I started actually repairing clocks. So I've been doing it over 30 years. And so I'm the fifth generation. And then now my son has come on. He's been doing it for about 5 years now, and he's the sixth generation. And he's doing really well, and I'm so proud of him. but yeah, that's kind of a history of where we are.
1: Generation after generation, this clock shop has been in your family, Beth. When did you really realize, to get the gears turning, that you wanted to do this, you wanted to continue this family legacy?
0: So I did leave for a little bit. was, you know, I think in my 20s, I decided to go try something else, and that lasted about 4 or 5 years, and then I came back to it, and I was like, this is really what I want to do. I enjoy repairing, you know, clocks that are 100, 200 years old and making them work again, and just seeing what it feels to the customer to have a family heirloom of theirs working again. It's just kind of a special thing. And I really enjoy doing it. Yeah, I think it's a really unique trade that, you know, there's not many clock shops left. There were a few here in Kansas City, and I think three have closed in the last 5 to 7 years. So there's only a couple left, us and someone else. So yeah, it's a dying trade. I'm glad to keep it going, and I'm glad my son decided to come on too.
1: Search Show Me Today wherever you get your podcast. If you've missed any part of this conversation, we're here with Beth Woolsey, fifth generation clockmaker at the clock shop in the Kansas City area. They recently moved to the independent side, and Beth, clocks can have so much detail. You're talking about clocks that can be anywhere from 150 to 200 years old. What goes into making them? Do you have to fabricate parts? Do you have to special order them? What all goes into this business?
0: Well, the majority of what we work on is American clocks that were mass produced between 1890 and 1910. There was a ton of those, and we see them all the time. You know, that's the majority of what we do. And when we restore one, we rebuild the mechanism, the old mechanism. We don't replace any parts with new. We just rebuild it by, you know, taking it apart, completely cleaning it, and putting in bushings in all the worn spots where the wheels come through the plate. It's called a pivot. And we put bushings in all of those on front and back plates. That takes care of the wear. And, of course, we, you know, oil and clean up the case and everything, make it look pretty again. You know, we do everything from, you know, battery-operated clocks all the way up to 200-and-some-year-old grandfather clocks. We actually come out to the house to do clock repair on grandfather clocks. We, you know, one of my favorite things to work on is a French clock. They're just so precisely made, the gearing and the way they operate. Most clocks have the same principle as the way they operate, but French clocks are just so precisely made.
1: Beth, you mentioned that a lot of these clocks follow similar patterns, I guess, or mechanics. What about some challenging ones for yourself? What have been some of the hardest ones that you've had to do to refurbish?
0: Yeah, so there was a Dutch clock that was made in the late 1700s that I worked on that had a little

0: So it has animation, basically, for something that old. It had a little man across the top that, as the clock is ticking, the pendulum is moving at the bottom, this little man would walk, you know, he'd tick across the top of the clock face, and then he'd turn around and go back the other direction. And I had to figure out how that worked and make the wires. There's like this little wire that controls him that comes from the gear that ticks back and forth, and had to figure out how that worked because it was all messed up and it hadn't been operational for years. And so I went in and figured out and made a wire for it, and then it was really cool to see it work again and see that little man walk across as the clock was ticking. That was really cool. I really liked that one.
1: You mentioned your son, Chris, following in your footsteps, the potential for that sixth generation at the clock shop in Kansas City. You already said you were proud of Chris, but pour into that a little bit more to keep this family tradition going.
0: Yeah, you know, I hope someday that, I mean, I hope that he keeps doing this, and I mean, he seems like he enjoys it, and that he'll take over someday for me, and when I'm ready to retire. You know, my dad's still doing it. He's the fourth generation, and he's still going out to homes and doing the service calls every day. You know, he has 4 days a week. He has at least on an average of 3 calls a day going out to homes to do the grandfather clocks. But Chris is, you know, he's gotten really good at certain clocks. I mean, he still has a little bit of learning left to do. Of course, I still learn. I still learn today. Just, you know, you see different clocks and the way they work every day, and you'd think I'd seen it all, but I haven't. I've seen clocks that I've never seen before come through the shop for repair. But anyway, he's doing a fantastic job. I just really hope that he's wanting to take it over. Right now he does, so that's good. You know, so he doesn't have any children, so at this point, don't know what the sixth or the seventh generation is going to hold, but hopefully it'll continue.
1: Let's say I stumble upon one of these clocks, and I would really love to get it redone, get it shined up, tuned up, or I have some family members with an heirloom like this. Where do I go to get the information to get started?
0: You can go to our website. We have a lot of information of things we've done. You know, tower clocks across the Kansas City area. There's all kinds of information on there. We can also, you know, we get a free estimate over the counter, anything that they want to bring in, or just give me a call and I can, you know, talk to them about it.
1: Beth Woolsey, fifth generation clockmaker at the clock shop in the Kansas City area in Independence, spending some time with us to talk about a tradition, a business that has gone on in the Kansas City area for over 120 years. This is Show Me Today, The Voice of Missouri.
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0: Welcome back to Show Me Today. Earlier this summer, a visitor to Cliff Cave County Park, south of St. Louis, spotted an unusual sight, a rare invasive hammerhead worm. It's more common in other parts of the country, less common here in the Midwest. So Sue Danielson spoke with Alyssa Anderson of St. Louis County Parks and Rec and Angela Sokolowski from the Missouri Department of Conservation. She's a species coordinator. They share what they've learned, what they've seen, and what we know about this unusual-looking worm.
1: Why is this thing kind of different-looking?
2: Yeah, so if you are a park patron in any of our St. Louis County parks and you happen to spot one of these hammerhead worms, you know, we recommend not touching them at all with your bare hands. I don't know how often people are carrying gloves or anything or a Ziploc bag when they are out on the trails. Maybe if you have your dog, you have one of those doggy disposable bags for waste. That might potentially work, but, you know, we don't recommend people touch them, though, with their bare hands because it can potentially cause irritation to the skin if someone does touch it. We also avoid cutting them because they can regenerate. So if they are smashed or cut into pieces, they can become into a new worm. So essentially, what we shared on our social media posts is that if the public is willing to deal with the hammerhead worm to safely euthanize them, you can wear the gloves and essentially use something to put it into a sealed plastic bag and then essentially adding vinegar, rubbing alcohol, salt, or soapy water to the bag, and that should essentially take care of it. You can also place it in the freezer for about 2 days. I know we got a lot of social media comments with people saying, freezer, like my personal freezer, why would I do that? And so we totally understand, you know, people might not want to do that. So if you don't want to interact with the hammerhead worm at all, there are alternatives such as reporting it. There are some options that people can utilize to report it if they do see it on the trail. There is an EDD maps that someone can use to report it. They'll have to go online and kind of submit where they saw it by entering like the zip code, location, things like that. They can also use a database called iNaturalist. If they are eager to let us know about it, you know, you can also reach out to us directly through our general parks inbox. That's actually how we found out about the hammerhead worm at Cliff Cave County Park. Is a park patron took pictures of the hammerhead worm and sent it to us via email and said, hey, like, not sure what this is, but wanted to share it with you all. And that's how essentially we learned about that sighting. So that is an alternative, but we do recommend using the other two options listed earlier as well.
1: Have you ever had any sighting like this before?
2: To my knowledge, we have not. I've only been with the county for about a year and a half, and when I asked around in our department if we have had previous reportings of this, the people told me no in my department. So I'm sure someone may have accidentally seen one and was like, oh, okay, and then may not have reported it or may not have known what it was. So that could have gone, you know, missing, I guess. And so that's why right now, because we have these images and an email that came through, we shared that post on social media.
1: Cliff Cave Park, tell me a little bit about that area.
2: It's located in Oakville, Missouri, on the Mississippi River. And, I mean, it has lots of trails. I mean, we have many people that use and utilize that park. They go hiking and biking, and there are some trails that offer multi-use, like horseback riding as well. It's a very well-used park for sure.
1: And is the information that you posted on your social media, it looks like this is typical. A worm would be kind of in wet conditions. Was that sort of what was going on there when this person sent this image to you?
2: Based on the images that the person sent, it kind of seemed like it was on a path, but like close to leaves and dirt and stuff. But they are known to be hiding under logs and rocks and, you know, leaves and leaf litter and such. So it could potentially be hard to spot them. that's why when this person sent the picture and I was like, oh, wow, like my first thought was like, oh, my goodness. I thought it was a snake at first because the first image I saw was the second image on the social media post with it being very, very long and kind of slithery looking. But then upon, you know, a closer look, I was like, oh, that's a worm. That's not a snake. That's a worm. So it can be potentially hard to spot because they do hide. But I will refer to a specialist on that question in regards to kind of their behaviors and how they exactly move and where they go. So,
1: yeah, I couldn't tell by the picture either how long it was. And I don't know if the person who sent that indicated that to you.
2: They did not. But I know based on a general search online, they can range anywhere from 2 to 15 inches. And that's a question we got from someone from the public asking, like, how long do those, you know, grow? And just on a simple, you know, Google search, they can range from 2 to 15 inches.
1: Well, it sounds like it's fun that this social media post has gotten so much reaction, right?
2: I'm just glad people are, you know, sharing it with, you know, their family and their friends just to kind of make people aware of the hammerhead worms, so that when they are out and about and they do see it, they're like, oh, that's what that is, versus being like, oh, I don't know what that is, and they kind of just continue to walk and kind of take an action if they so choose, whether it's reporting it, sending us an email, taking a picture of it, you know, sharing it with their family, say, hey, I saw this over here. Just be careful if you are coming on this trail, FYI. So just it's good to get the word out.
3: There was Alyssa Hui Anderson of the St. Louis County Parks and Recreation Department. This is Show Me Today, the voice of Missouri. I'm Sue Danielson. Search Show Me Today wherever you get your podcasts. The invasive hammerhead worm has been spotted in Cliff Cave Park in St. Louis County, which is along the Mississippi River. Angela Sokolowski is the Missouri Department of Conservation's invasive species coordinator. She admits she wouldn't call herself an expert on this particular species. However, she, along with all of us, are learning more and more about this creature.
4: With these flatworms, they prey upon other soil-based organisms. So like earthworms and other small invertebrates. So they have the potential to change the soil because they're probably removing some of the earthworms and the earthworm activity.
1: What have you read about this hammerhead invasive species?
4: I'm not an expert on worms, but my understanding is this is a species of terrestrial flatworms. They're pretty distinct because of the shape of their head, and they can come in pretty long lengths. And I think they tend to emerge on sidewalks and places after rains, and so people notice them due to their size and their interesting shape. And because they're unfamiliar, I think they get a little bit of hype. And then they are invasive, and so they're not from here. They've been brought here, and so they don't really have like a natural role in our ecosystems. And then there's also the interesting fact that they can exude a toxin from their skin, and I think that's probably used to subdue their own prey, but it might also deter predators from consuming them. It doesn't seem to be a super poisonous sort of toxin that needs to cause alarm, but I think it can cause skin irritation on for folks that pick them up, and it's been known to cause sickness in dogs who've tried to eat them. So it's something that people need to know about. Just, I would say, make sure that children aren't picking them up and keep family pets from eating them off the sidewalk.
1: To your knowledge, have you had people report sightings to the Missouri Department of Conservation?
4: There have been some reports, but again, we don't keep a database on this. I recommend that if folks would like to report them and have that sighting kind of noted for public knowledge and scientific knowledge, that they could use the app called iNaturalist.
3: It was Angela Sokolowski, the Missouri Department of Conservation Invasive Species Coordinator. This is Show Me Today.
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0: This is Show Me Today, the voice of Missouri. Human trafficking remains a serious problem in Missouri, and lawmakers are taking new steps to address it. One of those lawmakers is State Representative Ed Lewis of Moberly, who recently joined a new statewide council focused on combating trafficking and child exploitation. He spoke with our Matt Pilger.
14: For me, the centerpiece of that piece of legislation was, at least for me, the most important, but not the most glamorous part of the legislation. The purpose of the statewide council is to serve as the hub to bring together all of the various interested parties in the fight against trafficking. You've got juvenile court system. You've got DHS and DSS. You know, as far as the government agencies, and you have DPS as far as in that you have the CACs, the community action centers, and then you have all the various, if you will, non-governmental agencies, you know, NGOs that are related, and all of these agencies are doing good work in the realm of trafficking, but they're not coordinated. There's not a central hub for data collection. There's not wasn't a central hub for data collection, for education and training, or for coordinating what our efforts and making sure we're speaking with the same voice and that we're saying the same thing, and coordinating our efforts. And that will be the Attorney General's statewide council. That's the Attorney General Statewide Council. Its purpose is to bring all of the individual groups working in their own individual area. And you know, you even got healthcare workers and education, right? People in the education industry, all of those have to have a voice and brought together in the statewide council. And I was appointed there because, I mean, you know, that's, I was the chairman of the statewide council. That the previous statewide council that existed up until December 31st of 2023. And so the legislation from this came out of that, you know, the idea about that sextortion and grooming were things that led to trafficking, and those pieces made it into the bill. Other things that that was in the bill, 2273 that was passed, was the, obviously the Attorney General's portion. The statewide council is kind of the linchpin to make everything work together and to make sure that we're fighting the fight as a unit instead of everybody fighting their own little battle.
12: As you said, the council brings together lawmakers, law enforcement, victim advocates, and state agencies. Just kind of tell us, real briefly, how that collaboration improves Missouri's response to trafficking cases.
14: Well, I mean, one of the things is just in the education and the awareness campaign. You know, we'll have someone doing an education campaign, and then an education for, let's say, for nurses, or an education for law enforcement, but they're not necessarily all on the same page. Maybe they're saying something, giving out a phone number that other people aren't. You know, we need to coordinate and make sure that our message is unified so that there's not information going in one direction and then just getting stuck there and never getting back. You know, that's one of the problems with our hotlines, that some, the federal hotline, the state hotline, those don't always work together, and we don't necessarily coordinate the information that we get. So some of that is something that we really need to look at, and as far as what do we need to do to make sure, for data purposes, but also so that we can fight the battle better. You know, a lot of this is, an individual with their own, sometimes it's an uncle or a parent running their own children. Sometimes it's an organization. Sometimes it's through a massage parlor. Those things, we need to work together, and we need to make sure that the information that we're getting, maybe from the CACs, from juvenile office, from DPS, that it's all being brought together at one location and shared. And so I really think, we're all going to fight better working together than if we're, all doing our own thing in our own silo.
12: You're listening to Show Me Today, the voice of Missouri. You can download us wherever you get your favorite podcast. Our guest today is Missouri State Representative Ed Lewis. How often will the new council meet, if you can tell us about that? And then just to kind of close things up, if there's one thing you want Missouri families to know about this new council and its work, what would that be?
14: Well, that's a great question. As far as I don't remember exactly what was in statute as far as how often it was supposed to meet. I know that what we did before was every 2 months. That may be more than what, the new executive director hasn't been appointed yet. I think that officially August 28th is when the law goes into effect. So I don't know that, we'll have hopefully, people appointed and stuff, before that point, but we wouldn't have a meeting before August 28th. And so I would assume that our September, we'll have a September kickoff meeting and do a lot of the organization stuff there. And that doesn't mean that everything will be in place then, but it'll be a good starting point. And I didn't remember what your other question. I don't mean to be avoiding your question.
12: No, you're not. I was just going to say, just sum up, the one thing that you want Missouri families to know about this new council and its work.
14: Well, I hope that this new council will coordinate our efforts so that victims of trafficking will get the help they need, and that the perpetrators of the trafficking will get the jail time that they deserve, and that the Johns that buy trafficked children pay a heavy penalty as well. I think those are kind of three areas, and to do that, we have to educate the public, we have to educate law enforcement, healthcare, the education, public education system, all those people that are our hands and feet, that, you know, they're the ones that are going to come in contact with these people that are being trafficked. And when that comes about, we need to have that information, get to law enforcement. We need to get those people, those individuals that have been trafficked, many of them are minors, the help they need so that we can save them and stop this, you know, really modern day slavery occurring in Missouri. And we need to make sure that we work against modern day slavery in Missouri. And that's really what I want the statewide council to help us do.
12: He is Missouri State Representative Ed Lewis. I'm Matt Pilger, and this is Show Me Today.
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22: From ABC News, I'm Michelle Franzen. The death toll in Western Columbia jumping again. More than 220 people confirmed dead following yesterday's major earthquake. Hundreds more are missing. The country's newly elected president declaring a national disaster. Rubble and damage stretching across multiple cities and communities. ABC's Faith Abube is in Medellin.
23: American Alyssa Arroyave was at the gym in Medellin when it hit.
24: There was like this sudden commotion and everybody was yelling, and the staff then was like really pushing everybody to get outside as quickly as possible because it was quite strong.
23: The damage widespread, impacting health and community centers as well as roads, making it difficult to assess damage in rural areas.
22: Hostilities between the U.S. and Iran expanding to a possible Iranian plot against President Trump and an elaborate deception to protect the president. The Washington Post reports when the president departed the NATO summit in Turkey last month, he was secretly taken off Air Force One and put on a military jet using a catering truck. ABC's Martha Raddatz has more from Washington.
25: The White House neither confirmed nor denied the Post reporting, saying in a statement, the new Air Force One is a state-of-the-art aircraft that has been fitted with high-level security protocols that ensure the safety of the president and his staff. As the president has said recently, there are many enemies of America who have their sights on him, and we use every tool at our disposal to address those threats.
22: In New York City, Luigi Mangione back in court today for the last scheduled pretrial conference hearing in a state murder case for the fatal shooting of United Healthcare CEO. The judge set jury selection for September 8th, but is still weighing a request to allow cameras at the trial. Russia released detained U.S. Marine Robert Gilman today. He was detained in 2022, accused of fighting with a Russian officer. Gilman was said to be gravely ill. He's now on his way to a U.S. military hospital in Texas. You're listening to ABC News.
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22: More women are being forced to drive longer distances to deliver their babies. That, according to a new March of Dimes study, and small towns are being hit the hardest. Here's ABC's Jim Ryan.
28: Of the nearly 100 labor and delivery units forced to close in the past 2.5 years, more than half were the sole birthing facility in that county. While it's the smallest communities being hit, those communities are often in the most populous states. The result, according to March of Dimes, 1 in 4 American women aren't receiving prenatal care during the first trimester of pregnancy.
22: March of Dimes says 2.5 million women of childbearing age live in counties considered maternity care deserts. Data centers are driving a massive construction boom, but some communities are not happy about it. There are complaints of noise, pollution, and massive spikes in energy bills. There are also concerns about how much water data centers use to cool all of the equipment. Frank Welly is assistant director of the Global Energy Center at the Atlantic Council.
29: The models that the hyperscalers are running right now use a tremendous amount of power to run the calculations and algorithms that are advancing the U.S. ability to advance AI.
22: Willie said companies building data centers must be more transparent with communities and local leaders. The Powerball jackpot now up to $975 million. 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

0: Evan Gershkovich and the other former Marine Trevor Reed. Now, President Trump has posted saying that Russia agreed to release Gilman on humanitarian grounds.
1: In Western Colombia, a scramble to find survivors following yesterday's powerful earthquake. More than 200 people are dead, hundreds of others listed as missing. On Wall Street today, stocks ending lower due to uncertainty that continues over the war with Iran.
2: Missouri Net News. I'm Cameron Connor. Missouri landfill operators will soon pay more to dispose of solid waste. Matt Pilger reports.
3: The Missouri Department of Natural Resources is increasing landfill tonnage fees by 3.5% beginning October 1st. The fee for sanitary landfills and transfer stations will rise from $2.11 to $2.18 per ton. Demolition and construction landfill fees will increase from $1.40 to $1.45 per ton. State leaders say the additional revenue will help fund anti-dumping efforts and other waste management programs.
2: And a former North County Police Cooperative officer, 36-year-old Marcellus Blackwell, pleaded guilty to 18 civil rights violations, including abusive sexual contact. Court documents say the assaults occurred between November 2022 and June 2023. Federal prosecutors are seeking a 30-year prison term. This is Missouri Net's News.
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0: Ah, yes. Ah, you know, there are these elections going on, primary elections across America. In Wisconsin, you know, we got, you know, Hong running for governor there, Francesca Hong. And a crazy story just broke about her today. Here's the headline from the Free Beacon, the Washington Free Beacon. It's the Feast of the Feminine. And there's a graphic there with a thing on it. It says, move over Thanksgiving. You know, she wanted to eliminate Thanksgiving in 1621. Move over Thanksgiving. Francesca Hong hosted Feast of the Feminine, a six-course dinner inspired by menstruation. By menstruation, see, because 2019 she hosted the event as a Feast of the Feminine, a celebration of menstruation with conversation and dinner. Sounds just great. I wonder what the lot of Italian food, I'm guessing. Play a cuckoo clock sound effect in the backdrop when reading this one. This is pretty wild, I've got to say. Just great. Also, a friend of mine, a member of the traveling press, texted me, says, hey, I was once part of a decoy during a Clinton Marine One trip to Baltimore. There were three helicopters flown to Baltimore that night. One for the president, one for staff, one for the press pool. As part of the descent, the helicopters performed a kind of three-card Monty rotation mid-air, clearly with the intention of confusing anyone down below with evil intentions, you know, with a rocket-propelled grenade or a surface-to-air missile or even just machine guns. But that's, you know, what do you think the press is there for? You got to have some kind of decoy. Come on. That's crazy stuff. And I, you know, I was traveling with a Secretary of Defense over in the Balkans. We were in Bosnia and Croatia. And then we handed our airplane off. We jumped off the airplane. It was an Air Force 737. And we passed it on to another cabinet secretary. This was during the Clinton administration also. And the Commerce Secretary, Ron Brown, got aboard the airplane that we had been traveling on for several days. Ron Brown, Secretary Ron Brown, everybody liked Ron Brown, and his traveling party got aboard that airplane. And that airplane went and crashed into a mountainside in Croatia, and everybody was killed a very short time later. And we flew off on a different airplane. But it is, and it wasn't shot down. The Ron Brown airplane, I believe, was not shot down, but it crashed into a mountainside, and everybody was killed. And my best girl was back here in Washington, and she saw on the news that an Air Force plane crashed in Croatia with a cabinet secretary aboard, and that's what CNN reported, and that everyone was killed. And my best girl assumed that it was the airplane I was on, but it wasn't. And here I am to tell the
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2: From ABC News, I'm Michelle Franzen. In Western Columbia, a race to find survivors after yesterday's major earthquake. More than 220 people have died. Hundreds of others are listed as missing. ABC's Faith Abube is in Medellin with...
3: At least 61 buildings collapsed. And over 1,600 homes damaged or destroyed. Residents seen fleeing as structures around them crumbled. In Cali, at least 20 buildings collapsed, falling to the ground. Rescuers using their bare hands and buckets to scoop debris as they search for any signs of life.
2: Robert Gilman, a U.S. Marine and veteran, released from a Russian prison today. President Trump calling it a humanitarian effort after he spoke to Russia's president. ABC's Patrick Reeval with details.
4: 32-year-old Robert Gilman is now on his way back to the U.S. after a four-year ordeal held in a Russian prison. Gilman was imprisoned while he was visiting Russia after he was accused of kicking a police officer. And his family and the U.S. government say those charges were essentially trumped up.
2: Gilman's family says he was abused and is gravely ill. The White House is not confirming or denying reports by the Washington Post on a plan to protect President Trump from an Iranian threat following last month's NATO summit in Turkey. The Post says the president was secretly shuttled off Air Force One on a catering truck and moved to a military jet. Here's ABC's Martha Raddatz.
5: All all three planes, the Qatari gifted jet, the Legacy Air Force One carrying staff and press, and the military craft reportedly carrying the president, landed in Britain. It's there that the president is reportedly secreted back on to the Legacy aircraft, where he was seen by cameras again deplaning and boarding the Qatari gifted jet.
2: Tornado warnings in the Chicago area forcing the evacuation of workers at Midway Airport's air traffic control tower today. 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
2: Luigi Mangione charged in the fatal shooting of United Healthcare CEO Brian Thompson in 2024, back in court today for his state pretrial hearing. Defense attorneys asking the judge for the trial to be broadcast live. The judge still weighing that decision. ABC's Peter Haralambos has more.
8: The judge didn't openly address that during today's conference. He only said that the court would go as far as to allow that overflow room. We don't actually even know if there will be a live feed of the actual proceedings in the overflow room itself. Perhaps only an audio feed. It seems unlikely at this point that we're going to see, if anything, a live broadcast. Though it remains a possibility, we'll see the openings, the closing statements, and when the jury actually delivers their verdict.
2: Jury selection set to begin September 8th. Mangione is also facing federal charges. Signs the housing market continues to slump. Existing home sales slipping again between June and July, continuing a trend that began earlier in the year, according to the National Association of Realtors.
9: Month-to-month sales of existing homes slipped 1.7% last month, a softer decline than the month before. And compared to a year ago, sales were actually a little higher. Realtors blame the 2026 drop on rising interest rates and a limited number of existing homes for sale. For sellers, the upside is that the average pre-owned house is sitting on the market for only 29 days. Jim Ryan, ABC News.
2: Toyota issuing a new recall involving more than 500,000 Camry vehicles. The company says the instrument cluster could fail, leading to more risk. Michelle Franz and ABC.
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27: Thank you for listening to Show Me Today, the voice of Missouri. What does a new federal housing law mean for Missouri, and why is Congressman Emanuel Cleaver pushing for tariff refunds? Cleaver recently joined us with Matt Pilger to talk about both issues.
11: You've called on the Trump administration to automatically refund tariffs collected from small businesses. Kind of tell us why you believe that these refunds are warranted, if you will.
17: Well, it would be small businesses and farmers because, you know, people are struggling right now. And I make a habit of myself. I go to Safeway myself. I don't, you know, I don't have a kitchen crew that goes out and shops for me. I go myself, and I get in an Uber in front of my apartment and go to Safeway, and I buy everything myself. And I know what the price of things are at the present time, and they're rising. And then farmers are paying more for fertilizer. The president, when he started this whole war with tariffs, he talked about all of the money that was going to be made in the United States as a result of his move on these nations to pay more tariffs. And tariffs, I think almost every expert on planet Earth will tell you, is nothing more than a tax. And so we're paying more money, and people are paying more in the way of taxes. It's not, I mean, you won't look at your receipt and see taxes, but you will realize that the tariffs are causing prices to rise, which is essentially would equal to an increase in taxes. So I'm not at all pleased that we are still in the midst of this trade war, and we are losing if it's a war. How do I know that? Well, I go to the grocery store, I listen to people in the grocery stores. I end up getting buying when I'm in Kansas City. I put the gas in my own car. I don't have a driver. I don't have a Cadillac or some kind of government vehicle. I drive a Chevy Malibu, and I'm putting gas in the car. I can feel it when the price of gas rises. These tariffs are doing enormous damage to the country's economy. And look, don't take the word of a member of Congress who might have partisan views mixed in with an analysis. Just about every major economist in the world said that these tariffs are essentially taxes. And the president has believed otherwise even before he came to the White House. His staff members and cabinet members have not been able to change his mind otherwise. It's not a healthy thing that's going on right now for our nation. For Kansas City or St. Louis, nor is it going well for the smaller communities around the state of Missouri, where farmers are living and supporting life and some kind of life joys that no matter where a person lives, we expect them to experience. This is not a good moment for us.
11: We're talking with Missouri United States Congressman Emanuel Cleaver. Congressman Cleaver, I did want to talk to you about the housing legislation that you sponsored. Just for our listeners, kind of explain what the legislation does to help Missourians and folks in Kansas City who need housing, if you would do that for us.
17: Sure. About a year and a half ago, after the last election, a week after the election, when I went back to D.C., I sent a letter over to Representative Mike Flood from Nebraska, and I sent him this letter because he had been named as the chair of the subcommittee on housing and insurance, and I had held the chairmanship previously, but I was going into this session as the ranking member, meaning I was the top Democrat on the committee, and so I talked to him about what can we do to work together. And over a matter of weeks, we came up with one of the most talked about problems in the country right now, and that is the cost of housing. So we started working on it. We brought in people from all over the country to give us input. Just about every organization, every housing advocacy group came to Washington, and we sat in our seats one day, probably for 12 hours, just listening and writing. The housing bill started out with bipartisanship with Mike Flood and me. I'm a Democrat. Mike, Representative Flood, is a Republican. And what we realized was that the price of housing was out of control, and a lot of people could not afford housing. So what we have done is created opportunities for manufactured housing to become this is just one of the provisions. Manufactured housing has now become a way in which in both urban and rural communities we can provide housing between 15% and 30% cheaper than they were before this bill passed. And the reason is, in the old days when we grew up, when I grew up, and you as well, people looked down on folk that lived in what they call trailer parks, and they had these ugly names for people who lived there. Well, it was never right nor deserved to do that. But today, engineering has reached another level so that it would be difficult for anybody listening to us right now to know whether a house is manufactured, meaning it was built in a factory and assembled on a vacant lot someplace. They couldn't tell the difference because you can't find the connection points, you know. And so right when you are building a house, let's say in Marshall, Missouri, when it snows, you can't work. When it rains hard, you can't work. When it's 100 and some degrees, it makes it painful for you to work. Well, manufactured housing doesn't have to absorb that cost because they're indoors. When the house is finished, they put it on a chassis and take it to the spot. Well, previously, it was required that the chassis remain on the on the house once it's delivered. That meant that the house couldn't become a two-story house and a lot of other little things that made it cost more and difficult to assemble. All of that has been removed. The agency that enforces manufactured housing now is no longer the EPA, it's HUD. These new modular homes, my wife and I have been looking at them. You can get $1 million home that was built in a factory right now, and we've removed so many of the parts of manufactured housing that would cost money, and we reduced it, that now every community can do it. And we're making it easier for developers to come into rural areas to do that because we're allowing them to have loans from, let's say, from USDA or from HUD, for that matter. We're extending the period of time that a developer would be paying back that loan to HUD or the federal government. That's only in rural areas, though. Have begun to deal with institutional problems with acquiring homes. All of your listeners probably can relate to, certainly in the urban areas, you get a phone call. My name is John. We were passing by your house. We would like to buy your house. People get those telephone calls all over the nation. What we have said now is that no institution, no big corporation can have more than 350 single-family homes that they buy and then sell. Only 350. Now, if they have 400, now they don't have to get rid of those right now, but they cannot add to it. So, if you are a big corporate person, an institutional investor, you can't buy those homes anymore. Now, you can go more than 350 units for housing, multifamily housing, but you can't go and buy single-family homes. The president and I agree on this. He said homes are for people, not corporations. And I agree with that. You know, he didn't sign the bill, but nonetheless, he was right on that point. Only about 3% of the houses right now are owned by corporations. But as your listeners probably will tell you, it's rising because everybody's trying to do it. They see this as a way to make big profits. We think that's wrong. We don't want any hedge, people coming in buying houses in our community. Hedge fund operators make tens and tens and hundreds of millions of dollars each year, and we're not going to help them make more money on the backs of people who need housing.
11: 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I'm Matt Pilger, and this is Show Me Today.
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27: This is Show Me Today, the voice of Missouri. We got another special treat for you. Beth Woolsey, a fifth-generation owner of a clock shop in the Kansas City area. What an amazing story. And Cameron Connor brings us this with Beth, who shares the history of her family.
30: My great-great-grandfather came over from Germany in 1905 and started, I think it was a clock shop / jewelry store. And then he was there, I think, until the 20s. My great-grandfather opened the shop on 212 West 12th Street. He was there through the 30s through the 40s, I think. And then from there, my grandfather opened up the shop in Brookside in 1955, and that was the year my dad was born. And my dad came in and learned as a child, and he became the third generation. And we have been at that shop until 8 years ago when there was a fire. And that fire caused us to move to the next building north because they had an open spot, so we just moved over there. The other building caught fire, and then we moved to that location. And then now, we just, at the beginning of this year, were informed that the owner of the building had other plans for the building that did not include us. And so we had to find another place. And I looked in Brookside. I couldn't find anything in the area. Nothing fit us, you know, for cost-wise or what we were looking for space-wise. And I just found this spot in Independence that worked for us and ended up moving here. You know, I think it's going to be great. It's a bigger space, you know, better parking and all that. But I started learning from my dad and my grandpa when I was, probably started going in there about when I was 10 years old, just cleaning stuff. And then I think about 15, I started actually repairing clocks. So I've been doing it over 30 years. And so I'm the fifth generation. And then now my son has come on. He's been doing it for about 5 years now, and he's the sixth generation. And he's doing really well, and I'm so proud of him. but yeah, that's kind of a history of where we are.
2: Generation after generation, this clock shop has been in your family, Beth. When did you really realize, to get the gears turning, that you wanted to do this, you wanted to continue this family legacy?
30: So I did leave for a little bit. was, you know, I think in my 20s, I decided to go try something else, and that lasted about 4 or 5 years, and then I came back to it, and I was like, this is really what I want to do. I enjoy repairing, you know, clocks that are 100, 200 years old and making them work again, and just seeing what it feels to the customer to have a family heirloom of theirs working again. It's just kind of a special thing. And I really enjoy doing it. Yeah, I think it's a really unique trade that, you know, there's not many clock shops left. There were a few here in Kansas City, and I think three have closed in the last 5 to 7 years. So there's only a couple left, us and someone else. So, yeah, it's a dying trade. I'm glad to keep it going. I'm glad my son decided to come on too.
2: Search Show Me Today wherever you get your podcast. If you've missed any part of this conversation, we're here with Beth Woolsey, fifth generation clockmaker at the clock shop in the Kansas City area. They recently moved to the Independence side. And Beth, clocks can have so much detail. You're talking about clocks that can be anywhere from 150 to 200 years old. What goes into making them? Do you have to fabricate parts? Do you have to special order them? What all goes into this business?
30: Well, the majority of what we work on is American clocks that were mass-produced between 1890 and 1910. There was a ton of those, and we see them all the time. You know, that's the majority of what we do. And when we restore one, we rebuild the mechanism, the old mechanism. We don't replace any parts with new. We just rebuild it by, you know, taking it apart, completely cleaning it, and putting in bushings in all the worn spots where the wheels come through the plate. It's called a pivot. And we put bushings in all of those on front and back plates. That takes care of the wear. And, of course, we, you know, oil and clean up the case and everything, make it look pretty again. You know, we do everything from you know, battery operated clocks all the way up to 200 and some year old grandfather clocks. we actually come out to the house to do clock repair on grandfather clocks. We, you know, one of my favorite things to work on is a French clock. They're just so precisely made.

0: and then he'd turn around and go back the other direction. And I had to figure out how that worked, and make the wires. There's like this little wire that controls him that comes from the gear that ticks back and forth, and had to figure out how that worked because it was all messed up and it hadn't been operational for years. And so I went in and figured out and made a wire for it, and then it was really cool to see it work again and see that little man walk across as the clock was ticking. That was really cool. I really liked that one.
1: You mentioned your son Chris following in your footsteps, the potential for that sixth generation at the clock shop in Kansas City. You already said you were proud of Chris, but pour into that a little bit more to keep this family tradition going.
0: Yeah, you know, I hope someday that, I mean, I hope that he keeps doing this, and I mean, he seems like he enjoys it, and that he'll take over someday for me, and when I'm ready to retire. You know, my dad's still doing it. He's the fourth generation, and he's still going out to homes and doing the service calls every day. You know, he has 4 days a week. He has at least on an average of 3 calls a day, going out to homes to do the grandfather clocks. But Chris is, you know, he's gotten really good at certain clocks. I mean, he still has a little bit of learning left to do. Of course, I still learn. I still learn today. Just, you know, you see different clocks and the way they work every day, and you'd think I'd seen it all, but I haven't. I've seen clocks that I've never seen before come through the shop for repair. But anyway, he's doing a fantastic job. I just really hope that he's wanting to take it over. Right now he does, so that's good. You know, so he doesn't have any children, so at this point, don't know what the sixth or the seventh generation is going to hold, but hopefully it'll continue.
1: Let's say I stumble upon one of these clocks, and I would really love to get it redone, get it shined up, tuned up, or I have some family members with an heirloom like this. Where do I go to get the information to get started?
0: You can go to our website. We have a lot of information of things we've done. We've done, you know, tower clocks across the Kansas City area. There's all kinds of information on there. We can also, you know, we get a free estimate over the counter, anything that they want to bring in, or just give me a call and I can, you know, talk to them about it.
1: Beth Woolsey, fifth generation clockmaker at the clock shop in the Kansas City area in Independence, spending some time with us to talk about a tradition, a business that has gone on in the Kansas City area for over 120 years. This is Show Me Today, The Voice of Missouri.
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0: Welcome back to Show Me Today. Earlier this summer, a visitor to Cliff Cave County Park, south of St. Louis, spotted an unusual sight, a rare evasive hammerhead worm. It's more common in other parts of the country, less common here in the Midwest. So Sue Danielson spoke with Alyssa Anderson of St. Louis County Parks and Rec and Angela Sokolowski from the Missouri Department of Conservation. She's a species coordinator. They share what they've learned, what they've seen, and what we know about this unusual-looking worm.
1: Why is this thing kind of different looking?
2: Yeah, so if you are a park patron in any of our St. Louis County parks and you happen to spot one of these hammerhead worms, you know, we recommend not touching them at all with your bare hands. I don't know how often people are carrying gloves or anything or a Ziploc bag when they are out on the trails. Maybe if you have your dog, you have one of those doggy disposable bags for waste. That might potentially work, but, you know, we don't recommend people touch them, though, with their bare hands because it can potentially cause irritation to the skin if someone does touch it. We also avoid cutting them because they can regenerate. So if they are smashed or cut into pieces, they can become into a new worm. So essentially what we shared on our social media posts is that if the public is willing to deal with the hammerhead worm to safely euthanize them, you can wear the gloves and essentially use something to put it into a sealed plastic bag and then essentially adding vinegar, rubbing alcohol, salt, or soapy water to the bag. And that should essentially take care of it. You can also place it in the freezer for about 2 days. I know we got a lot of social media comments with people saying, freezer, like my personal freezer, why would I do that? And so we totally understand, you know, people might not want to do that. So if you don't want to interact with the hammerhead worm at all, there are alternatives such as reporting it. There are some options that people can utilize to report it if they do see it on the trail. There is an EDD maps that someone can use to report it. They'll have to go online and kind of submit where they saw it by entering like the zip code, location, things like that. They can also use a database called iNaturalist. If they are eager to let us know about it, you know, you can also reach out to us directly through our general parks inbox. That's actually how we found out about the hammerhead worm at Cliff Cave County Park. Is a park patron took pictures of the hammerhead worm and sent it to us via email and said, hey, like, not sure what this is, but wanted to share it with you all. And that's how essentially we learned about that sighting. So that is an alternative, but we do recommend using the other two options listed earlier as well.
1: Have you ever had any sighting like this before?
2: To my knowledge, we have not. I've only been with the county for about a year and a half, and when I asked around in our department if we have had previous reportings of this, the people told me no in my department. So I'm sure someone may have accidentally seen one and was like, oh, okay, and then may not have known what it was. So that could have gone, you know, missing, I guess. And so that's why right now, because we have an actual these images and an email that came through, we shared that post on social media.
1: Cliff Cave Park, tell me a little bit about that area.
2: It's located in Oakville, Missouri, on the Mississippi River. And, I mean, it has lots of trails. I mean, we have many people that use and utilize that park. They go hiking and biking, and there are some trails that offer multi-use, like horseback riding as well. It's a very well-used park for sure.
1: And is the information that you posted on your social media, it looks like this is typical. A worm would be kind of in wet conditions. Was that sort of what was going on there when this person sent this image to you?
2: Based on the images that the person sent, it kind of seemed like it was on a path, but like close to leaves and dirt and stuff. But they are known to be hiding under logs and rocks and, you know, leaves and leaf litter and such. So it could potentially be hard to spot them. That's why when this person sent the picture and I was like, oh, wow, like my first thought was like, oh, my goodness, I thought it was a snake at first. because the first image I saw was the second image on the social media post with it being very, very long and kind of slithery looking. But then upon, you know, a closer look, I was like, oh, that's a worm. That's not a snake. That's a worm. So it can be potentially hard to spot because they do hide. But I will refer to a specialist on that question in regards to kind of their behaviors and how they exactly move and where they go. So.
1: Yeah, I couldn't tell by the picture either how long it was. And I don't know if the person who sent that indicated that to you.
2: They did not. But I know based on a general search online, they can range anywhere from 2 to 15 inches. And that's a question we got from someone from the public asking, like, how long do those, you know, grow? And just on a simple, you know, Google search, they can range from 2 to 15 inches.
1: Well, it sounds like it's fun that this social media post has gotten so much reaction, right?
2: I'm just glad people are, you know, sharing it with, you know, their family and their friends just to kind of make people aware of the hammerhead worm so that when they are out and about and they do see it, they're like, oh, that's what that is, versus being like, oh, I don't know what that is, and they kind of just continue to walk and kind of take an action if they so choose, whether it's reporting it, sending us an email, taking a picture of it, you know, sharing it with their family, say, hey, I saw this over here. Just be careful if you are coming on this trail, FYI. So just it's good to get the word out.
3: There was Alyssa Hui Anderson of the St. Louis County Parks and Recreation Department. This is Show Me Today, the voice of Missouri. I'm Sue Danielson. Search Show Me Today wherever you get your podcasts. The invasive hammerhead worm has been spotted in Cliff Cave Park in St. Louis County, which is along the Mississippi River. Angela Sokolowski is the Missouri Department of Conservation's invasive species coordinator. She admits she wouldn't call herself an expert on this particular species. However, she, along with all of us, are learning more and more about this creature.
4: With these flatworms, they prey upon other soil-based organisms. So like earthworms and other small invertebrates. So they have the potential to change the soil because they're probably removing some of the earthworms and the earthworm activity.
1: What have you read about this hammerhead invasive species?
4: I'm not an expert on worms, but my understanding is this is a species of terrestrial flatworms. They're pretty distinct because of the shape of their head, and they can come in pretty long lengths. And I think they tend to emerge on sidewalks and places after rains, and so people notice them due to their size and their interesting shape. And because they're unfamiliar, I think they get a little bit of hype. And then they are invasive, and so they're not from here. They've been brought here, and so they don't really have like a natural role in our ecosystems. And then there's also the interesting fact that they can exude a toxin from their skin, and I think that's probably used to subdue their own prey, but it might also deter predators from consuming them. It doesn't seem to be a super poisonous sort of toxin that needs to cause alarm, but I think it can cause skin irritation on for folks that pick them up, and it's been known to cause sickness in dogs who've tried to eat them. So it's something that people need to know about. Just, I would say, make sure that children aren't picking them up and keep family pets from eating them off the sidewalk.
1: To your knowledge, have you had people report sightings to the Missouri Department of Conservation?
4: There have been some reports, but again, we don't keep a database on this. I recommend that if folks would like to report them and have that sighting kind of noted for public knowledge and scientific knowledge, that they could use the app called iNaturalist.
3: It was Angela Sokolowski, the Missouri Department of Conservation Invasive Species Coordinator. This is Show Me Today.
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0: This is Show Me Today, the voice of Missouri. Human trafficking remains a serious problem in Missouri, and lawmakers are taking new steps to address it. One of those lawmakers is State Representative Ed Lewis of Moberly, who recently joined a new statewide council focused on combating trafficking and child exploitation. He spoke with our Matt Pilger.
13: For me, the centerpiece of that piece of legislation was, at least for me, the most important, but not the most glamorous part of the legislation. The purpose of the statewide council is to serve as the hub to bring together all of the various interested parties in the fight against trafficking. You've got juvenile court system. You've got DHS and DSS, you know, as far as the government agencies, and you have DPS as far as in that you have the CACs, the community action centers, and then you have all the various, if you will, non-governmental agencies, you know, NGOs that are related, and all of these agencies are doing good work in the realm of trafficking, but they're not coordinated. There's not a central hub for data collection. There's not wasn't a central hub for data collection, for education and training, or for coordinating what our efforts and making sure we're speaking with the same voice and that we're saying the same thing, and coordinating our efforts, and that will be the Attorney General's statewide council. That's the Attorney General's statewide council. Its purpose is to bring all of the individual groups working in their own individual area. And you know, you even got healthcare workers, and education, right? And people in the education industry, all of those have to have a voice and brought together in the statewide council. And I was appointed there because, I mean, you know, that's I was the chairman of the statewide council. That the previous statewide council that existed up until December 31st of 2023, and so the legislation from this came out of that. You know, the idea about that sextortion and grooming were things that led to trafficking, and those pieces made it into the bill. Other things that was in the bill, 2273 that was passed, was the obviously the Attorney General's portion. The statewide council is kind of the linchpin to make everything work together and to make sure that we're fighting the fight as a unit instead of everybody fighting their own little battle.
14: As you said, the council brings together lawmakers, law enforcement, victim advocates, and state agencies. Just kind of tell us, real briefly, how that collaboration improves Missouri's response to trafficking cases.
13: Well, I mean, one of the things is just in the education and the awareness campaign. You know, we'll have someone doing an education campaign, and then an education for, let's say, for nurses, or an education for law enforcement, but they're not necessarily all on the same page. Maybe they're saying something, giving out a phone number that other people aren't. You know, we need to coordinate and make sure that our message is unified so that there's not information going in one direction and then just getting stuck there and never getting back. You know, that's one of the problems with our hotlines, that some, the federal hotline, the state hotline, those don't always work together, and we don't necessarily coordinate the information that we get. So some of that is something that we really need to look at, and as far as what do we need to do to make sure, for data purposes, but also so that we can fight the battle better. You know, a lot of this is an individual with their own, sometimes it's an uncle or a parent running their own children. Sometimes it's an organization, but sometimes it's through a massage parlor. Those things, we need to work together, and we need to make sure that the information that we're getting, maybe from the CACs, from juvenile office, from DPS, that it's all being brought together at one location and shared. And so I really think, we're all going to fight better working together than if we're, all doing our own thing in our own silo.
14: You're listening to Show Me Today, the voice of Missouri. You can download us wherever you get your favorite podcast. Our guest today is Missouri State Representative Ed Lewis. How often will the new council meet, if you can tell us about that? And then just to kind of close things up, if there's one thing you want Missouri families to know about this new council and its work, what would that be?
13: Well, that's a great question. As far as I don't remember exactly what was in statute as far as how often it was supposed to meet. I know that what we did before was every 2 months. That may be more than what, the new executive director hasn't been appointed yet. I think that officially August 28th is when the law goes into effect. So I don't know that, we'll have hopefully, people appointed and stuff, before that point, but we wouldn't have a meeting before August 28th. And so I would assume that our September, we'll have a September kickoff meeting and do a lot of the organization stuff there. And that doesn't mean that everything will be in place then, but it'll be a good starting point. And I didn't remember what your other question. I don't mean to be avoiding a question.
14: No, you're not. I was just going to say, just sum up, that the one thing that you want Missouri families to know about this new council and its work.
13: Well, I hope that this new council will coordinate our efforts so that victims of trafficking will get the help they need, and that the perpetrators of the trafficking will get the jail time that they deserve, and that the Johns that buy trafficked children pay a heavy penalty as well. I think those are kind of three areas, and to do that, we have to educate the public, we have to educate law enforcement, healthcare, the education, public education system, all those people that are our hands and feet, that, you know, they're the ones that are going to come in contact with these people that are being trafficked. And when that comes about, we need to have that information, get to law enforcement. We need to get those people, those individuals that have been trafficked, many of them are minors, the help they need so that we can save them and stop this, you know, really modern day slavery occurring in Missouri. And we need to make sure that we work against modern day slavery in Missouri. And that's really what I want the statewide council to help us do.
14: He is Missouri State Representative Ed Lewis. I'm Matt Pilger, and this is Show Me Today.
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35: From ABC News, I'm Michelle Franzen. Robert Gilman, a veteran U.S. Marine on a flight to the U.S. after being released from a Russian prison. The State Department says he was wrongfully detained. Here's ABC's Patrick Reeval.
3: Gilman's family have said that he was essentially mistreated psychologically and physically abused over the 4 years. They say he was force-fed drugs and deprived of food and sleep. But in recent days, they've warned that his health had severely deteriorated. He was being fed through a tube, they say, and in a disassociative stupor, saying basically he was unable to eat or speak. And they said that they feared he could die imminently, which is perhaps what has led Russia to release him now.
35: Gilman will receive a medical evaluation at a Texas military base. The ongoing war with Iran and attacks on vessels intensifying in the Gulf region, critical shipping waterways slowing shipments of oil and goods. New data shows Americans are struggling with costs and debt.
4: We owe more and we're not paying our bills on time. The Federal Reserve Bank of New York says Americans now owe $1.26 trillion on credit cards, and 12% of us are delinquent in paying even the minimum amount. The high cost of gas, groceries, and household items all contributing. One thing helping those lucky enough to own a home, equity. More people are tapping into that, figuring a refinanced mortgage at a little over 6.5% makes more sense than a credit card balance of 23%. Sherry Preston, ABC News.
35: More than 220 people now confirmed dead following yesterday's major earthquake in western Colombia. Crews scrambling to dig through the rubble for survivors. A U.S. response team has been deployed to assist crews. Severe storms raising the risk of tornadoes and flooding from the Midwest to the East Coast. Ohio Governor Mike DeWine urging residents to stay off roads.
5: The odds are that we're going to have continuous problems with flooding for the next several days at least.
35: DeWine says the storms are blamed for at least one death. 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
35: In Seattle, there is new scrutiny over how authorities notified the public during last month's deadly mass shooting at a food festival.
8: Leadership in Seattle has been criticized for their lack of communication with the media and public in general as a mass shooting unfolded late last month at the Bite of Seattle Food Festival. Seattle's police chief was forced to resign, and now the mayor is asking Seattle's inspector general to conduct an after-action review of public communication to identify delays in communicating public information and recommend improvements for future critical incidents. Alex Stone, ABC News.
35: 3 people were killed in the mass shooting. Police say the investigation so far shows the incident was gang-related. Anthropic rolling out a new way to identify to the public if something has been generated by artificial intelligence.
21: Days after the European Union's new AI Act took effect, which fines companies for not identifying AI-generated content, Anthropic is now rolling out a new watermarking system. The company says every piece of text generated by one of its models will be interwoven with specialized code, flagging the content as having been made with AI. But the company also says with enough modification after the fact, the watermark may disappear from an AI-generated piece of text. Mike Dubosky, ABC News.
35: No one drew all six winning numbers for last night's Powerball drawing. The jackpot now ballooning to $1 billion for tomorrow night's drawing. I'm Michelle Franzen, ABC News.
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11: And thanks for tuning in this weekend to the KFRU Business Spotlight. Appreciate you checking with us this morning. Mark Mills here, and we're going to talk about Up to Good. Kate Harry is the president of the organization. Patsy Stem is the president-elect. And thanks both, by the way, for being here today. Appreciate your time.
12: Thank you for the opportunity. Yes.
13: Thank you.
11: Let's talk about Up to Good. New name, organization that's been around for quite some time. Tell us about that.
12: Well, the organization was started back in the mid-90s, and it was affiliated with the National Assistance League. And so we became a chapter of that in the 90s. And we have evolved over the years. We were a very small group at the beginning with very few members. We neared nearly 300 members most recently. But we felt like it was time to become independent and to have our own organization. And so it was a rebranding effort, and the new name is Up to Good.
11: Up to Good. Tell us about, Patsy, your thoughts on making the change and how that came about.
13: Well, we worked hard. We did a lot of conversations about talking, and the decision was made that we felt like we could do it. We knew we could, and so we did.
11: So Assistance League has been a place that there are many different areas that you connect to, right, and affect with donations, et cetera, et cetera. And that's not going to be any different now with the new name.
12: No, you know, I've said a couple of times recently that our mission is the same, to serve our community. Our values are the same. Our philanthropies are the same, and our store is the same. Really, the only change is in our organizational structure and the name of the organization.
11: Yeah. And Upscale Resale will remain the same?
12: Yes.
11: And that is an ongoing fundraising activity, right, over in the Broadway Shopping Center. Tell us more about that.
12: Well, Upscale Resale is a thrift store, and it is our main fundraising source that supports our 10 philanthropies. And it is open Wednesday through Saturday. We have a variety of items, clothing, housewares, jewelry, books, furniture, but it's all thrifted. It's all items that have been gently used but donated to us to benefit our programs.
11: Yeah, and it's open when?
13: Our hours are 10 to 4 Wednesday, Thursday, and Friday, and then 10 to 1 on Saturday.
11: Okay. And
13: we accept donations, though, from 10 to 1 Wednesday, Thursday, Friday, and Saturday.
11: Okay, yeah. So I know that's obviously what the big part of keeping that moving forward, right, is the donations that folks bring in and those go in the store for others to enjoy.
13: Absolutely.
12: And purchase.
11: Yeah,
12: and
11: right. Purchase. Well, right. I guess purchase and then enjoy. Maybe you should have put it that way.
13: We have great gratitude for our donors and our customers because they enable us to do what we do.
11: How has that gone? How has that been going over the past few years in terms of numbers of folks coming in? Has it been what you wanted it to be?
12: I'd have to say it's more than we ever expected. You know, when the shop first opened, the expectations were unknown. I mean, no one knew what to think that we could do with that, what the organization could do. And it has grown exponentially, both in the size of our footprint, you know, the store footage, and in the variety of donations, and in the number of customers. I think Wednesday morning sometimes we'll have 20 people lining up to get in the door.
11: And, yeah.
12: During COVID, you know, of course, we were closed for a couple of months, but really only 3 months. And, you know, so ever since then, it's just grown and grown.
11: Yeah.
13: I'm still a relatively new member. And just from the time I joined, which is almost 4 years ago, I've seen the growth in donations and sales.
11: Yeah. I know I did a ribbon cutting for this new name this past week. And one of the members of the ambassadors has an office right down in the same building, right down the road a little bit. And she talked about how the line runs on Wednesday mornings or many mornings down past her office and beyond. So there must be some good success stories there. And it's a thing that people enjoy.
12: Yeah, we have a Facebook page for our upscale resale store, and they post pictures on Monday of items. You know, we usually have a theme every week, and then they'll post pictures of some of the, you know, attractive items that people might be really interested in jewelry or clothing or furniture or housewares. And I think that draws people because they see something that interests them, and then they want to come check it out.
11: Yeah. Let's talk about Up to Good, obviously the new name of what was the Assistance League of Mid-Missouri. Tell us about that process. You had an idea to do that or thought about doing that, had some conversations, and how'd that go from there?
12: Well, it was a journey. You know, we knew we wanted to be independent. We wanted to have our own identity. And so where do you start? You know, we asked our members for suggestions, and they came with 85 different ideas. Obviously, we had to narrow it down, and we did because we had committee work. So we had, you know, we had ideas that we couldn't choose from 85, obviously. We narrowed it down, and then we weren't very happy with this one or that one. And so there were further discussions, and we finally decided, someone suggested, we're just Up to Good. And that just resonated with everyone on the committees.
11: Yeah. That seems simple, but I know it wasn't.
12: The process was not simple. It took months. But I think that the name and the logo and the concept is simple.
11: Yeah.
12: Are simple.
11: So, go ahead.
13: We are so recognized in the community as upscale resale. So Up to Good was just a perfect choice because it brings the two together.
11: Yeah. And I noticed there's a sign that basically uses that graphic of the U and the P. And upscale, ending that as a sign to where the store is. That's a good use of the graphic, certainly.
12: Well, we always thought that people really identified us with upscale, and they just abbreviate the name to upscale. But there is an organization underlying behind that, and so we wanted to make that connection, as Patsy said. And we wanted people still to recognize upscale, but to know that there was more to it than just the store.
11: And then from there, the process was finding someone to support this with graphics, et cetera, et cetera.
12: Absolutely. We looked at a couple of marketing agencies that could help us with rebranding, and we chose a mid-Missouri firm called Neat and Nimble, and we worked with the team there to come up with a logo, to come up with a brand, fonts and colors and all the things that go with it. And it was a lengthy process. It took several months to really define what we thought we needed and what was possible and what they recommended.
13: Yes. And the colors, we wanted something bright. Our colors had been red, white, and blue. And so we've gone with a bright blue and a bright green.
11: Yeah.
13: And when you see that on the front door and you see it on the signs and now our new aprons that we had on yesterday, I think everybody that sees them says, yeah, those are great colors, and they love the logo.
11: Yeah, the logos do certainly pop. I mean, they're bright colors, as you said, and they get out there. Certainly, that's a good thing. How many, and I'm sure you probably haven't counted specifically, but how many things do you have to change? I mean, I just can't imagine.
12: Well, maybe hundreds. I don't know. I mean, you know, there's exterior things like the signs. Those are very obvious. But there's a lot of interior things like our stationery, our business cards, our forms that we use for various programs, our connections with our vendors. You know, we had to change some of that. You know, of course, we had to talk to the bank and different government agencies, the Secretary of State, the Department of Revenue. The list goes on and on, yeah, about rebranding.
11: And let's talk about that just real quick. So you have a website.
12: Yes, we do.
11: And how do you get to it?
12: Well, if you go to our old website, was named ALMM.org. Mm-hmm. And if you go to that out of habit, it takes you right to our new one, which is up to good. And there's another, you know, it's just in process. We only rolled it over on Wednesday of this week.
11: Right.
12: And so I'm not sure when people search for it under up to good. It might take them a minute because the internet is not always fast to pick up on,
11: right,
12: on things.
11: Right.
12: So
11: yeah, that's right. And I know there's a couple of other. So the exact address is up-to-good.org.
12: Yes. Yes.
11: Right.
12: With the dashes.
11: Yeah. Because there's another organization that is uptogood.org, I noticed.
12: But. Right, and there's another, I think there's another entity, uptogood.com, that's,
11: yeah,
12: a business.
11: Yeah.
12: And so, yes, that, you know, but we did a big name search about what was available in the state of Missouri, and which, of course, you have to do. And so we didn't find any direct conflicts with that here locally.
11: Yeah.
12: We also have two Facebook pages. One for Upscale Resale and one for the organization, and those have also changed over this week.
11: Right.
12: And so people who are on Facebook will still be able to find and see our posts.
11: And I want to get into more detail about, but the organization does a lot of good things. Those will continue on, as you said, but the names of a couple of them have to change a little, right, in this process?
12: Yes, two of them were copyrighted or trademarked, I should say, by National Assistance League. And as part of, you know, becoming independent, we had to choose new names for those. So what previously was called Operation School Bell is now called the Children's Closet. But it will provide the same clothing to school-aged children through the Columbia Public Schools. Last year, we dressed over 1,600 children through that program.
11: Yeah.
12: So that's one name change.
13: And the assault survivor kits are now called
12: support packs.
11: Yeah.
13: And so those are the only two we had to change. So everything else has stayed the same. And of course, we're so used to calling OSB and ASK. We're all working to make sure we can remember to go to say the children's closet.
12: Yeah. And we've actually renamed another one, not because we're required to actually, to be more responsive. So we have one called, it was called Caboodle Kits. And people were like, what are caboodles? So those of us of a certain age remember that, but a lot of others don't. So that's been renamed Health and Home. And then another area, we had parent packs, which were, we partnered with the Daniel Boone Regional Library, but they've discontinued their part of it. And so we now will have a new program called Building Success, which is primarily oriented toward early childhood development, mm-hmm, literacy, those sorts of topics. So we've had several name changes, as Patsy said, that we are struggling to remember.
11: Yeah, yeah. Well, and they'll come into, you know, as you talk about them more and all of that. We need to take a time out. We're going to do that. Be back with more after these messages on KFRU.
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1: We're going to talk Chamber of Commerce. Lily White Boyd is the Vice President for External Affairs for the Columbia Chamber of Commerce. Thanks for being here. Appreciate your time.
2: Yeah, thanks for having me again.
1: So it's been a while.
2: Mm-hmm.
1: So lots of things have happened.
2: They have.
1: I guess let's start with the most recent, and that is that there is a new president CEO of the Columbia Chamber of Commerce.
2: Yes, sir. There is Abdul Abdullah. And he comes to us by way of St. Louis. So he is in the Park Central District of St. Louis as their commercial. It's like our downtown district or the business loop, like a neighborhood commercial development piece. I believe they call it something different there, but it's the Park Central District.
1: Yeah.
2: Representing businesses and a districted area of the St. Louis business population, including the Grove. And I'm not super familiar with St. Louis, so directionally, I'm not sure I'll be able to pinpoint it, but yeah. Has been with them over 10 years and has done a lot of investment and development of that area, including lots of topics that we touch on all the time here, like public safety, retail development, workforce pieces. And he has technically started with us. So he's hybrid right now and will be in office full time on August 3rd.
1: Yeah. So we'll have a conversation with him down the road. But I wanted to get an update just on other things that are going on, too. So that's why we're here today.
2: Yes.
1: So he comes to Columbia after a national search.
2: Mm-hmm. Yeah.
1: There was a company that helped with that?
2: Yes. Yeah. So we used the search firm Korn Ferry, which specializes, it is a Fortune 500 search firm. It really is well known in the state of Missouri for healthcare searches. So we went a little bit outside of the normal kind of Chamber of Commerce industry specific search firms. And Korn Ferry was who we landed on. So utilized that group. They've got staff all over the country. We mostly worked with a staff member that was out of the Minnesota area, I believe. And so they collected all of the resumes for us, posted the job nationwide, helped do a lot of the background checking, the vetting, some first interviews, and kind of walk our search committee through the whole process.
1: Yeah. So they narrowed that down.
2: Mm-hmm.
1: How many interviews were there?
2: Oh, gosh. Okay. So I know we had over 130 what they refer to as viable candidates.
1: Yeah.
2: Narrowed that down to about, I believe, 6 to 8 first round candidates. And then the second round was 4. The final round was 2. And then landed on Abdul.
1: Yeah. So, and those interviews were done by members of the board?
2: Yeah. So we have a search committee that we have a succession plan that automatically goes into place should there ever be an emergency. It has clauses for emergency placement, retirement, and then things like what happened when Matt McCormick announced that he would be leaving. It names a search committee. The only required search committee members are the current chair and the past chair. And then it is a body of, I believe, 7. And it can be people that have been chairs in the past, people that currently sit on the board, and members at large. And then they can kind of frame it however they'd like for that specific search. So we've seen community leadership searches, such as what just happened with Paul Einstein and Eisenstein. Why did I say

0: make sure that culture is really there for them. And Abdul has not lived in Colombia. And so he has to really get to know the different players in our community, how our organization works. And it sounds like he's really going to be on a listening tour for a little while.
1: Yeah. Yeah. I know, having been through that a couple of times, not for the chamber, but for other things, that's sort of that list of the first 50 people you need to make sure you
0: Board our board is very large, so we've got 27 voting members of our board and then 11 non-voting members. That was the very first email that hit his email address, was here are the first emails. And then we also have, you know, we break down our membership into various levels of tiers, so top tier member emails and CEOs was kind of the next email, community partner. So there is a long and distinguished list of people that I will be making personal connections with Abdul too. Yeah. So he's got a lot of people to meet and a lot of people that are excited to meet him.
1: Right, right. July is kind of a transition time, right, at the chamber. Maybe transition since we used it for the other thing, but is not a good word. But things got to settle down for a bit and we start looking forward to new things coming.
0: Yes.
1: So let's first go, how did the chamber year end up?
0: Yes. So our fiscal year, is July 1 through June 30. So we just capped off our last fiscal year. So we've got a brand new chair of the board, a new chair elect. So I think that's really the kind of exciting announcement at this time of year always, because our chair of the board is well known for about a year before they take their seat. So Matt Jenny, owner of Addison's and Sophia's, will serve as our July 1, 2026 through June 30, 2026. 27 chair. And then Sabrina McDonald, who is very high up at Simmons Bank, will be our chair elect for this entire year and take her place as chair on July 1 of 2027. So there's a lot of training during this time of year, a lot of moving pieces with our chamber. Our chamber is 21 years old now. And so there's a lot of history here, a lot of things for them to know. Sabrina has a long history with our chamber, and so she was our treasurer in the 90s. She's been the Women's Network chair at some point, so she's kind of bringing back some, oh, I remember we used to do it this way and we used to do it that way. She worked under Don Laird, and so getting some of that history back into picture during such a transitional time is really interesting. And then July is probably our least full month of the year, so we have very few events, mostly networking, happy hour, coffee kind of situations. Really ramping up, as we were talking about before we turned on the mics, the political season that's coming this fall. So ramping up on some of that. But we don't have any of our major events in July. So our team kind of dresses our wounds from the crazy season, tries to catch up on emails and cleaning our office space, and get ready for the fall to hit again. So
1: end of the year, I happened to see a Facebook post, I think it was this morning, of the Legacy Award winners getting together at the
0: as
1: diner.
0: As they do.
1: And of course, that's, to me, knowing those people, it's kind of a funny thing for me, but, and it would be cool to be a fly on the wall, probably, but new award winners recently, including the Legacy Award.
0: The Legacy Award, which was Vicky Russell, and got to surprise her, and that was very special. Vicky's one that unfortunately had retired by the time I had joined our chamber, so I do not know her well, but her impact on our community was really clear during this time. We also did our Citizen of the Year, which was Brandy Huebner, who has been our Women's Network chair, has really helped a ton with this transition, has come into her own in a lot of ways. Then Jessica Macy was our Devin Binish this year, which is the Women Business Owner or Women Business Leader Award, which is distinctly different from our Athena Award, which was given in April this year. So we have a lot of awards that happen at the end of the year. Also, not just our Legacy Award winners getting together, but this week we had all of our past chairs get together. They kind of do a ceremonial lunch and welcome in the new sacrifice to chair, kind of tell some past stories, how things went during their year, lessons they learned, and give some words of encouragement. So that's always a fun room to sit in. We had a group of, you know, Dave Griggs and Key Groshon and Bob Wagner.

0: and Paul Land sitting all next to each other and ended up with the joke that they're kind of the Mount Rushmore of our Chamber of Commerce. So there is an AI image floating around of those four men Mount Rushmore now. So this is a really fun time of year because we get to really do some reflection on the last year. And the last year was as meaningful as it was and as successful as we were at so many things. You know, we passed some really special legislation and city ordinances. It was also just a very tiresome time for our team. We were short-staffed a lot of the year. So this beginning of the fiscal year, I think, is good. It lights that spark back in our team and allows them to see the Legacy Award winners really celebrating what their commitment was to both our chamber and our community. And it reminds our team how special our jobs are every day.
1: And a lot of great folks in both or all of those groups and members of the chamber certainly. So that's always good. So let's look ahead. What's the first thing?
0: The first large event of the year is always the Chamber Classic, which is our golf tournament. And that's really just, it's not a normal competitive golf tournament. We've got a lot of chamber members that don't normally golf. We've got a very coveted prize, which is the Dead Last Trophy. And it's a good time. I think that'll be a really great one this year. Our chair of our board and our CEO always do a celebrity putt on the 18th hole. And I think that'll be really special this year for everybody to get to know Abdul. I don't know what his golf game looks like yet. Yeah. I will say it cannot be worse than McCormick's. Yeah. So, and then we roll straight into September is going to just be wild this year. We've got our quarterly membership breakfast on September 9th. And this year, a really new change is going to be we're changing the location of our quarterly membership breakfast. So September 9th, we will actually be in the North End Zone at the Mizzou Football Stadium. So we're excited to be one of the first events happening there and get to showcase that space to our business community and what a special way to kick off our year. And then we've got Worlds of Work, which is a major workforce development initiative that'll happen in late September. And the week after that, we'll roll straight into our leadership visit in Chattanooga, Tennessee. So we are a glutton for punishment this fall.
1: Workforce, that's, I know that's always a big topic that's moved forward and it's growing in terms of the way you inform people
0: and
1: communicate with folks.
0: So we've kicked off in this fiscal year, we kicked off our boomerang program, which we're referring to as Columbia More, the idea of bringing people back to Columbia that have a either former college connection or maybe their grandparents lived in Columbia growing up. You know, we still have a workforce shortage here in Columbia. And so trying to recruit people that already know the character of our community, already have memories and comfort here, is really something we felt like Columbia's culture leaned very positively towards. So we kicked that program off officially publicly in around late October, early November of 2025. And it's gone incredibly well. So our marketing communications director, Sam, cannot be shouted out enough on that program. And of course, our partners on all of that. And the city manager's office was hugely impactful in that work. And then that just in June, we just had our Show Me Careers program, which is like a teacher externship. So educating educators, so teachers, counselors, administration, majority of it's about 80 educators every year. A majority of them come from Columbia School District, but the last few years we've separated out into Boone County as well. And they just went through a 5-day program very end of June where they sweat metal and lay concrete and see what line workers do for electrical line to really educate them on various trades that students could go into that don't require 4-year degrees. And that will roll into our Worlds of Work program in the fall. That's one of the positions we've been short this year, and the team has picked that up in such an incredible way. Sam and Jamie have been hugely important in moving that piece forward for our organization. And I think we're excited to have a full-time person back in that role, no matter what that looks like. But the team this year cannot be shouted out enough for their work.
1: Yeah, that's great. You take a time out. Going to do that and be back with more after these messages on KFRU.
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1: And thanks for tuning in this weekend to the KFRU Business Spotlight. Lily White Boyd is the Columbia Chamber of Commerce VP for External Affairs. I know that we also, part of what the chamber does, and you mentioned a little bit of that in terms of passing laws, helping to do that,
2: getting
1: in the middle of those things. So the governmental affairs went well?
2: Yes. So this year we were successful on the median pedestrian safety ordinance, which was not... it wasn't something that was widely agreed upon. It was a fairly split vote in our community, and our community includes that business community. So we were heavily involved in those conversations. We lean a lot on data and research and how things are impacting the business's bottom lines and their workforce. And so there was a lot of data from the U.S. Chamber of Commerce and the State Chamber of Commerce on how safety on the roads can impact commercial districts and driving to things like the mall and the shops on Broadway. And then we also were very successful this year at the state capitol. We worked on a website development bill. Businesses were being kind of had some frivolous lawsuits coming their direction for accessibility on websites, which is important. And I don't know a single business that doesn't want their website and their space to be accessible. But there is no federal guidelines for accessibility compliance when it comes to websites. Websites are still living in kind of a gray area where, while the public can all access websites, they're not necessarily a public space like a park. So businesses were being sued. We ended up with over a dozen businesses in Columbia and Boone County itself. Over 90 lawsuits have been filed in the state of Missouri on website accessibility for things like being able to access a website if an individual is blind or hard of hearing, and making sure that your website is built to integrate for those people. I think it's one of those things that businesses just don't know what they don't know. Our businesses are always open to bettering themselves. What was happening was very specific individuals were suing businesses and not giving them the time to fix their website. They were just hitting them with major bills, and bills that really would put a lot of our small businesses out of business rather than allowing them to be better business partners to that community. And so got some laws passed at the state level that I believe are either currently sitting on the governor's desk or have been fully signed. And so this year I got, with my many hats, I got to work with a state lobbyist to help us with some of that work, and very successful in that area. So
1: I know that the governor made some significant cuts here and there on projects. I think many of them were ones that maybe we hadn't done before in the state, and so maybe now wasn't in his mind the time to get started on those, or however that worked out. Any, though, that affected us locally?
2: Yes, unfortunately, we do have a few groups that, some groups that are working specifically on school safety bills that had some funding cut. We've also seen some funding cuts on, early childhood projects. So unfortunately, we did see a few cuts to local organizations that I'm not going to name names, but that hurt some, and they'll have to figure that out. Obviously, even a level investment into anything at this point with inflation really feels more like a cut than a level investment. So a lot of public partners figuring out how to move forward with their budgets, but still a successful time in Boone County. I think, we can't be more thankful for someone as incredible as Kip Kendrick in our community right now, who understands those processes so much.
1: Yeah.
2: So certainly not the most impacted community in this state, but we certainly saw some losses.
1: Yeah. So let's talk about public safety and the public safety tax. I know the chamber doesn't make choices in terms of candidates anymore.
2: Yes, sir.
1: Used to do that. Don't do that anymore.
2: Not currently. We do not take positions on candidates.
1: Yeah. So what's the position on the public safety tax?
2: Yes, so we have been approached by our city and requested our position on the public safety sales tax coming down. We've had a long discussion. So for us, taking a position starts at our government affairs committee. Our government affairs committee will hear speakers on any topic. And if there is a group, an organized group for and an organized group against, we will hear from both. If it is simply, you know, word of mouth against, we have a very well connected group. We're going to see the things on social media. We're going to hear the things, but it has to be a filed organized group to come in and require time to speak. So we ended up with about three different organized meetings, hearing directly from Police Chief Schlute and Fire Chief Schaefer, as well as the city manager and various elected officials. Our group recommended, so it moves from our government affairs committee up into our board. The government affairs committee recommended a show of support, and our board took that up at our June board meeting. There are a few things that we would like to see reported on or maybe continuously discussed. We want to make sure that the investment that's in the general fund today, which is about $60 million, remains and isn't taken away as the tax goes into place should it pass. And we want to make sure that hard decisions are being made in the budget to make sure that investment and the budget is sustainable from our city. So it's a sign of support. Also, we've talked on here many times about public safety and the impact that has on our businesses. And so we can't, you know, push for public safety and support for the businesses and not also say they need the resources to do that. So I won't say it was an easy conversation. I won't even say it was a unanimous vote, really at any of the bodies. But it felt important to us to be able to say the police and our fire departments need those resources to better serve our business community and our community at large.
1: Well, and I'm glad to hear that. My position is that it's a problem that needs to be solved, mm-hmm. and it needs to be solved now.
2: Yes.
1: And the two people who are in charge of public safety, Jill Schlute, the police chief, and Brian Schaefer, the fire chief, put together this plan that comprehensively takes care and raises the bar. Mm-hmm. And so that's the part of it that I like, is that it's fixing a problem. And I understand the other side of it. I would totally agree that it needs to be incredibly important that the funds that are spent out of the general funds are the same. Mm-hmm. And we could cut a lot of things. We can't cut enough to fix that problem.
2: No.
1: But we can cut to fix other problems or just not spend as much tax money.
2: Right? Yeah.
1: So I get that. Well, I'm glad to hear that. Statewide, how about the tax issue that's up or the initiative petition?
2: So far, we've stayed neutral on both topics.
1: All right. Very good. Well, I those have been very, very interesting.
2: They're interesting to watch.
1: Yeah. So let's talk about then I-70 improvement.
2: Yes.
1: Obviously, now it's been a few years ago. The chamber, I mean, it's gone by quickly.
2: It has.
1: The chamber had gotten into that business with the legislature and with local folk and mm-hmm. all of that. What's your thought? And the chamber's thought. It seems to me that that's all gone well, although there's some crazy things that we all had to deal with.
2: Absolutely.
1: But that's what they said was going to happen.
2: Yes. I think that our partners at MoDOT have been very open and honest about what is going to be asked of our community during this construction and getting used to, oh, I can't get across that bridge. I have to drive a different direction. And I am probably one of the biggest culprits of getting halfway down Providence and realizing I'm not going to get to where I thought I was going to go. But it's giving us an opportunity to learn different directions in town. And the partners that have received both of the contracts have been great to our community. Really, I think Boone County and Columbia got the lion's share of the investments going into I-70. and seeing something that we did go down and stomp the halls on really going vertical now is pretty incredible. And we're starting to even see the concrete be stamped and some of the more aesthetic pieces, and the exit ramps have started moving and we're driving on the new road. So the partners at MoDOT, the partners with Millstone Weber and with Emory SAP have just been incredible. And even when people have had questions or concerns, as soon as they've called either us or the business loop or the district, we've been able to get them in contact with MoDOT so quickly, and they've been so responsive. So I do think for a once in a lifetime construction project, it's gone about as well as it could go.
1: Yeah. That's great to hear. Mm-hmm. And I didn't know if there were some things that folks got incredibly upset about that weren't anticipated or anything like that.
2: I think we've got a pretty good idea of what we're going to do to upset people anymore. I think, you know, the part that ended up, and it wasn't a surprise, we could see this coming from miles and miles away. And MoDOT was ready for this too. The outer roads and the impact that has on the businesses on the outer roads, it's going to happen. It's going to hurt. But they've communicated really clearly, and the decisions on the outer roads have been made with reasoning and not kind of just slingshot. So we knew those were going to be the hard parts. Right. They've been the hard parts. Yep. But all in all, as long as we can pick out what's going to be the challenge, if we're right, that's not a bad day.
1: Very good. I appreciate your time.
2: Absolutely.
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